think it was a jousting scene that they did there. But you know, the other option when it comes to goodbyes is one that, again, going back to kind of the history of this area, is something that would never have been considered, say, 25 years ago. And that's basing yourself in Belfast and then essentially commuting to these courses each day. Belfast has seen so much investment and growth over the last several years. It is just a fantastic city. No shortage of great hotels. The Merchant is a favorite among our members and really of ours as well. It used to be the home of the Ulster Bank, and it's just a great opulent building. The bar should not be missed. The Grand Central and the Fitzwilliam are two other great hotels. But then within the city, you've got so many great dining options. Jane Street is one of my personal favorites. From sightseeing, you've got the Titanic exhibition and the market. If you're there on the weekend,

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1: 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Welcome to the 19th Golf Show. I'm Ryan Dallas. Great to have you with us. Rich Lerner is our guest. Golf Channel legend and author of a new book, Aren't You That Golf Guy? Dog Legs and Detours from a Life in the Game. And before we start recording this, I saw this morning you posted that the first one of the book is sold out on Amazon. What did you expect in writing a book in terms of how it would be received? And are you somewhat surprised that so many people are curious about this really cool life you've had in the sport?
2: Ryan, thanks for having me on. Hard to say if I'm surprised. I was just relieved to get it done and make my deadline with the public.

0: players carry with them that I've seen through the years. And it's not just the McKeel who only won one time. Rory would tell you the same thing. How is it that a guy who was and is the second best at his profession, who's worth probably close to $1 billion, up until the point that he won the 25 Masters, could be seen as having fallen short? Only at the highest levels of professional sport could that be the case. Greg Norman is a great example. I mean, in the McKeel story, there is a little bit of Norman, and it's never satisfying the press or the public, and in some cases, even themselves. Norman was number one in the world for 321 weeks, and yet his legacy is what, Ryan? How would you describe Greg Norman's legacy?
1: Saudi Slam, 96 Masters.

saw him at Pebble Beach. His chapter on Brando, called Brando Breaking Windows. Chapter on Paul McGinley, called Irishman. So I'm bobbing, weaving, always coming back to Tiger. Tiger is the principal figure of my 30 years. I arrived at Golf Channel just as Tiger was on his moonshot, taking everybody with him in 1997. So it follows the arc of Tiger's story, the rise, which is in a section called Millennium Man. The fall, picking up the pieces, is that section. The redemption story. It went to press before his latest incident. Similarly, it went to press, the book did, before the latest turn in Phil's story. But what you read about these two men is relevant. And as you read,

Jack Nicklaus, the very first chapter, and you see these great champions, these legendary figures in really human ways, and small sometimes. They're, you know, Jack and the Giraffe is just a moment. They're very funny. Jack on the Fly, you know, shows you they're just regular people. So it puts these people on display in ways, in some ways profound, in other ways in small ways. So it covers a lot of ground. We do get to the modern players. There's a chapter obviously on Rory winning the 25 Masters, and we do that through the lens of how did we experience it covering the tournament on live from. I kind of present my notes. I keep running notes when I

So it covers a lot of ground. We do get to the modern players. There's a chapter, obviously, on Rory winning the 25 Masters, and we do that through the lens of how did we experience it covering the tournament live from. I kind of present my notes. I keep running notes when I cover a tournament live from. So it's my running notes from Saturday and Sunday of that Masters, which I think I'm comfortable saying it's right there with 86. Jacket 86 had been my all-time favorite major, and this was right there. We could have that conversation because I've never experienced a Sunday with that much tension as I did in 25. And Jack didn't need it in 86. His legacy was already secure. Rory needed it in 2025 because there were only two outcomes here.

0: experience the Sunday with that much tension as I did in 25. And Jack didn't need it in 86. His legacy was already secure. Rory needed it in 2025 because there were only two outcomes here. One was he's the new mayor of Normanville. It's infamy. And the other is immortality. There was no in between. And you felt that on that Sunday. And so I also write about Bryson, John Rahm, and Tommy Fleetwood, and Scotty Scheffler, and Brooks Koepka. It's all in there. It's kind of a spicy gumbo. Yeah, a little bit of everything in there. But I think it's good fun.
1: There's kind of this old thing about, don't meet your heroes, you'll be disappointed. Mm. Obviously, you've had a chance to do that, right?

0: kind of saw a message saying, you know, don't meet your heroes, you'll be disappointed.
1: Mm.
0: Obviously, you've had a chance to do that, right, with Jack and Arnie. Mm. My question is more, though, about spanning generations, right? Those are the heroes. You know, those are my heroes. Mm. I guess I agree to an extent, although we're pretty similar in age. But now you've got another generation, you've talked about the kind of current crop. How does your opinion or your thought about those players differ from your views on perhaps Tiger, who's that through your golf channel career, versus Arnie, Jack, Gary Player, whoever, from that generation that you weren't covering directly at the peak of their powers?
1: It's a good question. These are vastly different times. I think we know that. I would start with the scrutiny. It's just so much more intense now. And I think, I was looking at the...

themselves. They weren't being judged on what they wore, how they hugged their girlfriend. It wasn't a referendum put out every 8 minutes as there is today. So while the rewards are certainly greater for the athlete today, thanks to, in part, the work done by Floyd and people of that generation, and Nicholas and obviously Palmer, rewards are greater. I think the pressure and the scrutiny are much more intense than they've ever been. And I think it's trickier for players to navigate that now. But still, in the end, shooting 67 is today what it was then. I know equipment's improved and strength and training are better, but it's still a hard job to shoot 67 and to stay out on that.

0: deal with the process in a way that I just don't think that previous generation had to deal with.
1: To that, is there a, maybe a worry about with the increase of how the sports getting younger? You know, guys coming off the PGA Tour, you being successful almost immediately, and with the money available now, you can fall into $20 million one morning. And we never really had that in the sport outside of a couple guys, namely Tiger, Tiger, Rory, right out the gate. Is there a danger in that we see kind of the players not manage those finances and opportunities as well because of their youth? Kind of similar to stories you might hear about the NFL or the NBA of players who just happen on money so quickly and they're not prepared to manage it or deal with it.
0: Yeah, I mean, I think they probably all have pretty good advice.

0: James Prather, Jackson Quiven, the guys that were clearly the best at their level, and then go and see the very next week you're along 100 guys who are probably as good as you and a little better than you in some way.
1: Yeah, and nobody bats an eye out there. I mean, they are hardened professionals. And you show up, oh, he went to Vanderbilt, oh, this one went to Auburn, was number one in the world, so what? It's ruthless out there. And there's a long list of even U.S. amateur champions who haven't made it. You go back to David Gossett, Nick Flanagan, and more recently Sam Bennett. I'm not saying he won't or can't make it, but it's brutal out there.
0: Yeah, Sam Bennett in particular. I mean, he was on the precipice of a PGA Tour card at French Lick, and
1: yeah, from that standpoint, Ryan, I do think it's more competitive than it has ever.

0: which, you know, you said earlier, it is ruthless. But is there a weird camaraderie, despite the ruthlessness, of knowing you're in this super small community of talented people?
1: Probably, but I know these professionals, they tend to be really hard on themselves. So, you know, they beat themselves up. Could have done more, should have done more. It's the, you know, the Sean McKeel idea. Just have never done enough. And I remember a friend of mine, he remained nameless, tour pro, he's not out there anymore. And he was a fringe guy, but he was always, you know, in that 125 to 150 category. And he was negative. You know, he just didn't feel as though he belonged. He wasn't good enough. And I used to say, but do you understand?

0: And you know, it has wrecked guys out there. So that's where you come back to that belief. Do you own what you do? Do you have total conviction in what you are doing? Can you survive without going down a rabbit hole? Can you handle 2 bad weeks in a row without chasing something? That's a difference maker. That mentality, that strength, that conviction, that's what it takes.
1: I'm going to kind of turn that question on to you a little bit then. You've seen Golf Channel from basically beginning to present state. What keeps you engaged in golf? What still fascinates you about golf, having seen so many different great players and so many different things happen in this sport over your tenure?
0: Yeah, I think

it in a nutshell. And I get to do it with Braylon, Paul, and Todd, and Matt Haggerty, who's our lead producer, and Jeff Fabian, and Chloe Pistorius, and you know, these people who are committed to the game. They love the sport. They understand it. They don't cheat it, and they're serious about it. And you know, yesterday I was on our live from call pre the Open Championship. It was just, you know, it was just a great 2 hours. And we just, you know, all right, what do we think about Rory? How do we want to treat Rory? What are we doing with Tommy? Where's Scotty at? And I, you know, I get to do this for a living. Yeah, I'm still as fired up as they want. I love the game, and I love, you know, the way I'm immersed in it.

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they tried to expand their region and they rebranded as Golf Styles Magazine, and that got rid of everything. So it was this, I don't know the whole background story. I've probably been told, but I don't know if I'm ahead. But so they got into kind of North Carolina, they got into Pennsylvania, they got into New Jersey, and that kept going for, I want to say, like a decade. And then early COVID, or right around 2019, 2020 in there, they just kind of slowly stopped printing. I think it was a great publication, some great writing in it. They didn't really adapt to the digital age so much, didn't have much of social media, didn't have much of a website. And I think that the publishers and the crew that are producing that magazine kind of aged out of it a little bit. And so there's been this kind of gap for the last, at least in this region, for the last handful of years. So this idea has been bouncing around my head for several years, and was going to do it, and then I was like,

0: people picture the Washington Monument background, and there are cherry blossoms all over the East Potomac. And so there's an artist I've worked with for years, he's done some designs. I'm just really familiar with him. He's not based in D.C., he's based out of Florida. He runs a account called Slacker Tide, but I kind of wanted to start with him because of my familiarity. And I just sent him the photo and said, okay, take this photo, you know, apply your own vision to it. And my only request is you maybe spring it up a little bit, and that's how some of the cherry blossoms down there. But he did a great job, and so the idea is each issue going forward, we're going to find a different artist to apply their own style to a photograph related to D.C. Gulf.
1: Yeah, I think that backlash is the wrong word I want to use here, but there's kind of a countercultural movement I feel like that's happening of people who want to consume stuff that isn't just, you know, like a Shein of content where you intend to wear it once or use it once, but you really don't care what happens to it. I mean, short-form content.

0: fuels that kind of connection to anything in real life, the golf especially.
1: Yeah.
0: All right, so you are a plaintiff in a lawsuit that really centers on the future of DC public golf. And you've been an advocate for this, you know, for what will should happen to the three DC public golf courses for people who are not in a region that needs to become a golf course, and there are multiple courses, including the Blue Course, the Walter Travis Reversible. Then you've got Lansing Golf Course, which is opening the old arcade stadium that's about to, you know, go into the ground to replace with whatever new arcade is going to be. Historic golf course in terms of African-American golf history. And then you've got Rock Creek Park, which was kind of in the process of being redone when the Trump administration decided, hey, we want to get our fingers on this.

manufactured and flew in the face of what their original lease was. But the reality was, back in just as a background, I mean, these golf courses, East Potomac, Rock Creek, and Langston, for really a really long time, throughout the 70s, 80s, and 90s, were run by a group called Golf Course Specialists Inc. And Golf Course Specialists Inc. had a concessionaire's contract with the National Park Service, because these three golf courses are on National Park Service land within Washington, D.C. That concessionaire's contract was kind of really limiting for that group, Golf Course Specialists, in which they didn't have the leeway to invest in the property, to renovate, to do. It's just a different type of contract rather than a full operating contract, where you're just essentially the one running the course. As it got into the 90s and early 2000s, that became even more limiting, as it was kind of a lame duck contract that would just renew 1 year at a time.

Which I'd argue there still hasn't been, even though there's some agreements in place. So that was a big piece. And then the second piece was when this was filed in January, February, the remnants of, and I'm forgetting the correct terminology, but all of the dirt from the east wing was being dumped on the white course, which is the course that I play most often. I play that way more than the blue, because I'd love to get just shoot an early nine or take my kid out there. And they were still actively, I mean, like every 10 minutes, it was a close to 24-hour job. They're just dumping dirt in the middle of the white course, and there was a lot of questions at the time around, and there still are, around what was in that dirt, you know, what kind of toxins are they exposing to the air, to the local waterways, and again, no process, flaunting, you know, every type of compliance measure that you have to do.

different government process. After all, the National Park Service approval of just even the stuff at Rock Creek took way longer than anything. But one of the narratives that's come out for folks that are maybe anti agreed with the termination of that lease or agree with what's going on is that, you know, National Trust didn't have the money to do this, and that's why they were so far behind. Which it simply isn't true. I mean, what is true is that yes, they were trying to do things at the same time. They were actively raising money. They were doing all these different things to raise the money to do the renovations of the three courses. But the plan from day one, and you can go back, go to the Belly Golfer podcast, go back, I don't know what episode it was, but the month that National Trust officially took over operation of the three courses. My very first podcast episode of the Belly Golfer podcast back in June of 2020,

And there's a lot of interesting points to it. You know, a lot of other, I mean, there's a million comments on a million different posts all over social media about this whole situation. But another common post you see from folks that are, you know, maybe open or happy about what's transpired, and they say, well, why, you know, why didn't, and this goes back to answering your question on why I got involved, you know, why didn't Nationalist Trust sue themselves to begin with, and B, why did Nationalist Trust more recently, to bring us up to date, essentially settle with the administration and come to agreement with them? One was, so back on New Year's Eve of this year, the administration terminated the lease for all three courses. Like, they were out. And the Trump administration was weighing, should we, on January 1st, should we shut down all three courses? So they're just closed until we figure out a timeline and a process to start renovation.

0: definitely more of an opposite architect. And the same person named as Tom Dope, the guy that National Instruments intended to have do the restoration of Travis's work to the Blue and whatever he was going to do to the White and the Red. But to have that all kind of come together around the Blue course that would be restored to the century-old vision of a reversible course open to all on this incredibly reclaimed space. What do you feel about the proposed use for the space for Badger's group? And I guess more broadly, what have you heard from people either in DC Golf or more broadly in golf about their interpretation of what has been presented?
1: I guess my response to what, or my thoughts on Fozzie's actual plan. I mean, I think the plans are a little bit ridiculous.

Trump was coming back from the PGA Tournament at Doral, and helicopters were doing loops around East Potomac Park. That day, our lawyers filed a temporary restraining order, and we had an emergency hearing with the judge, and the judge made it clear that you can't do any major work or shut down the golf course without notifying the plaintiffs and the judge. So, you know, you could argue that already delayed things and tried to force a little bit of process. And then with the notion that they want this lawsuit out of their hair so they can get started, they did implement some affordability, which is a piece of lawsuit, where locals, they're saying locals will have a cheaper rate. What that is, who knows, and how to implement it, who knows. But locals have a cheaper rate at East Potomac rather than out-of-towners. So you could argue that the lawsuit maybe implemented that to try to dismiss the lawsuit. And then the whole piece around Ohio Drive and

0: And that's before you put a shovel in the ground because of the structural issues. It just would never happen. No, by the way, congressional probably wouldn't be too thrilled about this since they're going to have the US Open, the PGA Championship in 4 years, and they're going to have the Ryder Cup 7 years after that. So, you know, they probably don't want competition for what they're hosting with the PGA in the next decade.
1: No, but you never know. I mean, the way this administration is operating, you can see before this administration, you know, Trump gets involved, somehow makes a deal with the USGA and that, or the PGA, I guess PGA of America World Cup, and somehow mandates that gets moved. I mean, that's a long shot. I don't think this happens, but you don't know what they're going to try with some of the stuff that's going on in this administration.
0: All right, so what are the next steps in the lawsuit, and, you know, is this something that can kind of just...

how a lot of these courses work. The administration filed a motion to dismiss the lawsuit just last Friday. Our lawyers countered that. There's still a lot of questions around the process and the dirt that was dumped, and you know whether or not the administration's been truthful with the judge in this case. That's our process. So regardless of the fact that there's a quote unquote deal that has been struck with National Trust, National Trust is not involved in this lawsuit. This is myself, another golfer, and the BC Preservation League. And the judge has laid out very clearly, you know, the process that they need the Department of Interior to go through in this whole case. So you know how long it gets dragged on remains to be seen. It depends on how truthful the administration is with the court, and

the DC preservation league. And the judge has laid out very clearly, the process that they need the Department of Interior to go through in this whole case. So, you know, how long it gets dragged on remains to be seen. It depends on how truthful the administration is with the court. And, if I'm being totally honest, would I like to see it drag on? Yeah, I would. I mean, I'm still not satisfied with, what the renderings are, what the proposal is, and more than anything, and this isn't necessarily clearly laid out in the lawsuit, but the idea that there has been no process on how this administration has gone through this. So right now, there's no organization that is an operator. The understanding is that the administration will likely create a new

to. But the idea that there has been no process on how this administration has gone through this. So right now, there's no organization that is an operator. The understanding is that the administration will likely create a new, either nonprofit or for-profit organization. They'll create a new one, and then they'll sign their own lease at East Potomac. The head of that organization, if I'm a betting man, will probably have someone with the last name Trump, probably a family member, or at least somebody related to the Trump organization, I should say. And then who knows what they're going to try towards the end of the administration as it pertains to East Potomac. I think trusting that the administration's going to do the right thing, I think, is out the window. I think anything's on the table. I think the idea that there could be an attempted land swap to put East Potomac in the hands of the Trump organization after this administration's over, I think that's on the table. I, you know, do I think

0: Do I think that's gonna happen? Not necessarily. Do I think the industry's gonna try? I do.
1: In a perfect world, none of this would have ever happened, right? You know, National Interest would still be doing the thing, they'd be going on unabated, and you know, the work at Rock Creek would have advanced significantly, and you know, things would keep going on as that. In, I guess, the best-case scenario now, you know, everything would be dismissed that the Trump administration's trying to do. They'd have to take the rubble out of the White Horse and then from the East Wing, all this other stuff. Barring that, what is the best-case scenario that can happen here?
0: Well, you're boring a lot.
1: I mean, this may be the doomer perspective. I'm not trying to be...
0: Yeah, no, I mean...
1: But I guess what is... What's the range of possibilities?

to create what he's trying to create, there's a lot of dirt to be moved, and there's a lot of process, and you're still dealing with federal land. I understand he's the president, and if the DOI is running this, they can skip a lot of process. But I think regardless, the end result would be this design that Fazio has laid out, which is a cramped design that nobody asked for in an attempt to get tournaments, and it'll be a fine, if not bland, longer golf course that at the beginning will probably be nice and green with shiny bunkers and well-kept greens. But again, because National Park Service land 4 years, 8 years, 12 years from now, and who knows who the operator is, because we don't know that yet, you know, will they have the funding to upkeep that type of golf course? Because none of that has been talked about. None of that has been talked about. Like, you know, are they taking that into account?

0: Maybe that's a scenario if the judge goes that far. You know, the third scenario is this thing that kind of gets, you know, delayed and gets bogged down with, quite frankly, a lot of the compliance processes that National Trust got bogged down with at Rock Creek. Maybe that happens here. And then at the end of this administration, you know, it's a work in progress, and you're like, and who knows what's going to happen. But regardless, in that scenario, East Potomac will have been closed for 2 years at that point, and a place that was not suffering from tee times. It's been packed. This is not like a golf course that, like, we got to renovate it because it's not getting enough tee times. You know, will have been closed for 2 years or whatever for renovation. So, I mean, the long answer is, I don't know, or I guess the short answer, I have no idea. But that seems to be arranged.
1: In the, I guess what I would consider the worst case scenario, the Baguio plan is implemented, and it's, you know, done before January 20th.

0: an hour ago, trying to find a key card for this router. Yeah, we'll be behind the eight ball 3 days away. There's nothing available for 3 in the afternoon right here to play golf course, really. And so taking away one that does as many key times as East Potomac does and just takes all of that, all those golfers and tries to spread them out, it just becomes harder and harder for the local golfer to find a place to play.
1: Well, Alex, I really appreciate you coming on and talking about this with us. I realize this is probably, the second inning of a very long baseball game here, and hopefully one that prevails for this side of the cause and for the public golfer in the D.C. area. Congratulations on the magazine. I think that's awesome. So you tell people where they can go get it, how they can get themselves a copy.
0: Yeah, absolutely. Go to bellygolfer.com/magazine. But just go to bellygolfer.com, and there's a big link right there to click on it. Follow my main social is Instagram to find bellygolfer.

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with a tournament record 2,500-259, makes a 14-foot par putt on the final hole. What was a nervy final par five? I mean, he hits a drive stat, 240-something, the shortest drive of the week among any player to play the 72nd hole, 18 hole at TPC Twin Cities. Lays up to a decent number, still he's super jacked up, he realizes he's won, he avoided the water on the layup, and then almost nukes a wedge over the green, barely gives himself a chance to putt, and then leaves the putt way short, and still makes the par bid, and that was pretty cool to see him kind of grind it out, like, alright, get yourself together, make this thing, win style, and he does. And congrats to him, he wins $1.584 million. In the process, people will not remember this as the margin that it was, probably in the end, but, oh, it beat Scottie Scheffler for his first PGA Tour win, even though it really wasn't all that close, and CBS kind of had to spend the better part of the afternoon trying to make it seem

time great students. They pick a safe, relatively safe target and they go hard at it. They don't go for the flag every time. They don't, it's not a firing squad kind of thing. Not that you can do that on the golf course, but you need to play smart golf over the long haul to win a lot of PGA tournaments. And Quiven just properly mixed in being aggressive, particularly on Saturday when he shot 51, and then on Sunday when he shot, 56. So, if he shoots 127 on the weekend, so does Scottie Scheffler, by the way. They both shot the same weekend total. Same 127. But the difference was in the first two rounds, when Quiven beat him by 2 and 1 strokes, respectively, and that was the cushion, ultimately, was the difference. And Scottie Scheffler talked about that after the fact and said, look, you can't go in tournaments like this and play bad stretches of holes, you know, where you're basically just making pars and fighting for it. And he did that in the afternoon on Friday, and on the Friday.

great, great year, and he's going to be someone to reckon with. But he has to figure out, all right, now my life has changed, but I can't change that much with it. You know, he got to Detroit Golf Club one Monday morning for day one, getting ready for the Rocket Classic this week. I think that's a good sign. You know, didn't show up late. Yeah, didn't have sunglasses on, like a guy drank all night, you know, stuff like that. He was back to work, and he knows he's got another step or two to take before he can really start knocking on the door of major championships, which obviously comes next year. A lot of people are going to get carried away about what he can do, and I think a lot of it is warranted, to be honest. You know, I'm not saying he's going to win all the majors and he's going to be number one in the world next week. Like, don't, not like that, but I do

Right? I mean, no offense towards Russell Henley, who's great and a top 10 player in the world, but I would rather see Jackson Poyvin kind of well at it, Medina, than him. So, no offense. And there are others that I'd rather see left on the sideline in favor of people who've never really experienced this, and maybe could be the future of the American side in the Ryder Cup as well. All right, let's get into a couple of updates about the PGA Tour's new schedule. So, earlier in the week, the PGA Tour started unveiling who they, you know, a tournament that would be in the Championship Series starting in 2028. So, they're starting to kind of lay the groundwork for these tournaments during the Championship Series so that there's kind of a groundswell, maybe kind of help some of the sponsors that are maybe on the fence, that whether they're going to stay in this kind of signature level or, you know, they need some new ones, right? They need a handful of new ones to fill out this space. It's supposed to be 23 or 24 tournaments, including the majors, the players, the team event, and the playoffs, whatever the playoffs look like. So, add those events together, right? You've got the majors, the players, that's five. Let's just say there's

So I think that's very interesting. They basically got SoundPro to come in and say, all right, we'll be a sponsor. We'll learn for 1 year about what being a sponsor is all about. We'll do the replacement for the Rocket Classic, and then we'll move this to wherever we're going to move it. And there's really no, first of all, this is a Bermuda-based company, so who knows what market this is going to be. I don't think they're going to turn the Butterfield Bermuda Championship into a championship series then. But who knows? You know, I don't think that's what the PGA Tour in mind for the championship series, right? Brian Roloff has talked repeatedly about wanting to get into major markets, get back into major markets that they've left or aren't at currently. So, you know, think about some of those. DC, Philly, New York, Boston, you know, some of those come to mind immediately. Getting back to Chicago more regularly.

they move around. Now you got 9, so now you got to count for 5 or 6 more, I guess, to nail it all down. And I don't think it'll be particularly hard for them to do it because they figured out how to do it. They're not dumb people at the PGA Tour. All right, that's it for us on the show. Quick shout out. Please check out if you get a chance some Coffee Golf this week. AIG Women's Open, Royal Open, St. Anne's. Final major of the year. So, you know, I think a major season is the 4 majors on the PGA Tour, you know, recognized by the PGA Tour, the 5 majors recognized by the LPGA, the 5 majors recognized by the PGA Tour champions. I know they're not all the same, but you know, they're called majors for a reason, and the players care about them an extra amount. So, this is the 14th and final major of the year, and that'll be it. It should be a great tournament. Georgia Hall won here, was it 2018? The last time I was here.

standard. That's kind of an important thing, right? For our business, my business, I guess, and trying to grow the membership for golf while providing value, not overpromising stuff that can't be done because that would be insane, but stuff I can do that I like doing that, you know, can offer some value, can offer some additional stuff. So thinking about taking some podcasts private, also thinking about additional newsletter, and then reaction videos, stuff like that on social media. 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So we'll figure all that out. 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
0: 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Everyone, this is Walter Ferris. It is June 24th, 2026. I'm right now to get out of here with us. Dave, a few things to talk about. We'll recap the U.S. Open. More specifically, why so many people seem to dislike Wyndham Clark and his apology tour on this winning a second U.S. Open, and why that hasn't been so well received in recent days, months. And we'll get into that a little bit. I also like to go over the new look PGA Tour. We're going to talk about what the PGA Tour unveiled with their two-track system, some questions to answer.

ownership of responsibility. I think Wyndham Clark was kind of perceived as a guy who wasn't doing that necessarily, even though, you know, he had done the work, right? He won on the PGA Tour. He had won a major championship, right? He won 2023 at LACC, and that might have been the start of kind of the hate train for Wyndham Clark in earnest, right? I mean, I think the perception of him among maybe deeper golf fans had maybe started to calcify a little bit, but this is more about a US Open where Ricky Fowler had a chance to win, a California kid, where Rory McIlroy had a chance to win. That was certainly part of it, right? People were rooting against this guy who ultimately prevailed and did so in impressive fashion because they wanted someone else to win. They wanted Ricky Fowler to get that first major. They wanted Rory McIlroy to win the US Open again. So that, I think, is kind of the genesis of the dislike of Wyndham Clark. I also think it doesn't help that he won at LACC. If you're a super golf geek, you know the criticism of Los Angeles Country Club as

in the PGA Championship for the US Open. Oakmont, again, poor performance, doesn't play well. Haley decides to take it out on a 100-year-old locker room at Oakmont Country Club, a truly historic place in golf, and busts up some lockers. You know, this picture gets out again. John Carter gets the information from No Laying Up. It goes viral immediately. And you know, Wyndham Clark asks about it and says it's an unfortunate circumstance, kind of passing around, taking responsibility for what happened here. And the scuttlebutt gets out that Wyndham Clark has been banned from the property at Oakmont. He's got to repay the damages. He can't come back until he repays the damages. Even up until US Open week, there was chatter that he hadn't repaid all of the money or hadn't repaid the money to Oakmont to repair these historic lockers. And I know that sounds silly in a broader context, historic lockers. But there's this expectation of decorum in golf, right? That

his first game, his first attempt. Later on, that's Sam Burns making a great run. Guy who had the heartache last year at Oakmont, getting what I thought was an unfair ruling from late in the round at Oakmont around water. He winds up losing, winds up becoming kind of a sympathetic figure. I think people were hoping for him. I think people were mad that Wyndham Clark shot 64 in the first round on a day when they were told it was going to be brutal conditions. I think this is not Wyndham Clark's fault at all, right? He shot 64 in the conditions in which he was given to play. And he took that 64 and built a big lead upon it to go into Sunday with a 6-shot advantage. That difference, that under par difference from day one, that was why he won. And I think people were upset that what they were promised in terms of just difficult conditions, really hard to score, didn't manifest itself. Who took advantage? Of all people, Wyndham Clark, the guy that isn't the most popular as it is.

meant to be serious. So you can choose to forgive the guy or not, or you can choose to forgive the guy and say, I still don't like you, but I forgive you. It's a little bit more nuanced, I feel like, than the conversation has been since you won. And I thought it deserved kind of that, laying out the case, one way or the other. You know, you can choose how you want to feel about anybody. But at least trying to understand where the dislike came from, what that might mean for how you feel about him, and then kind of put those three buckets out there. And if you want to choose to give him a second chance, cool. You know, that's up to you. If you admire his play but still like him as a person, that's fine. And if you love him, that's great too. All those things are fine. But I think it makes the most sense to kind of lay out things and then make a decision about it instead of just kind of being rash about it. Kind of like the New York fans were. I think that was an unfortunate circumstance, bad representation for golf. I wouldn't go quite as far as Ian Lynch and golf to say that, you know, Long Island and

don't control the Ryder Cup, but that's what they think the championship series is. The championship series will be comprised of at least, their words, at least 90 players based on point standings. And I assume there will be a system in 2027 to determine that, like top 90 in the FedEx Cup, they get to go into the championship series in 28. But the eligibility is still to be determined. Also, will there be spots for players from the Corn Ferry Tour and the DP World Tour? There currently are, right? There's 20 Corn Ferry Tour spots to go to the PGA Tour. As it stands today, there's 10 spots available from the DP World Tour. Q School, which the PGA Tour says will still exist in some fashion, but whether that leads to championship series membership or challenger series membership, we really don't know. And then there's going to be some element of promotion and relegation. So 20 players are going to move up from the challenger series at the points

the events on the championship series tiers, the challenger events and championship series events, same time, same week, means you're going to probably force almost all the challenger events to table, almost all of them, or a different package of some kind. So you have to work that. It's going to be a points list for the challenger series and the championship series. Challenger series, top 20 points at the end of the season, will move up to the championship series. The only way you can move up in the middle of the season is if you win twice on the challenger series, which I like. That's an instant promotion the rest of the way. I think that's a good thing. Not a pre-win promotion, it's a little too harsh. To move up, that's good. Otherwise, there's no up and down throughout the course of the season. That they're more or less segregated. You'll have the 120-ish player events on the championship series. You'll have 140-ish player events

championship guys can't play challenger, challenger guys can't play championship. Now, Battle 7 major championships control their own destiny. They decide to do what they want. So there are probably those four opportunities out there, right? You can go qualify for the US Open, the Open Championship. If you do well enough on the PGA Championship, or the PGA, you know, any of the PGA Championship, PGA of America can invite you. The Masters can do so as well. The PGA Tour has no control over that whatsoever. They can do what they want with the majors. So, there's still going to be limited access, though, because the points you're going to get, just world golf ranking points, money, prestige, frankly, just coverage that you're going to get on the Challenger Series is going to be much less. You're going to kind of put the Challenger Series on the same level as the BT World Tour. That all said, I think they kind of nailed the structure pretty well. This is more or less what we have now, except the Challenger events aren't worth $4 million today. They're worth anywhere from $8 to $10 million, which is a massive pay cut for a lot of players.

gonna kind of put the Challenger Series on the same level as the BT World Tour. That all said, I think they kind of nailed the structure pretty well. This is more or less what we have now, except the Challenger events aren't worth $4 million today. They're worth anywhere from $8 to $10 million, which is a massive pay cut for a lot of players. However, Championship Series is 120 player fields, right? Well, that's way better than what we have today for the signature events, which are predominantly 72 players and no cut. So now you have 120 players and a cut to the top 65 in ties and all those. That's a good thing. More people have access to those events, and there's a cut. Those are winning things. If you want to try to have a field for the Challenger events, though, and you want to get 140 players, well, all of a sudden, the players that you have full-time on the tour today, which is more or less 230, well, that means you're only going to get anywhere from

of people have access to those events, and there's a cut. Those are winning things. If you want to try to have a field for the challenger events, though, and you want to get 140 players, well, all of a sudden, the players that you have full-time on the tour today, which is more or less 230, well, that means you're only going to get anywhere from 90 to 100 of them to be the base field for your challenger events, which means you have to pull from somewhere else. And that could mean the DG World Tour, that could mean the Corn Ferry Tour, I guess it could mean PJ Tour Americas, PJ Tour University. Those things still need to be fleshed out. So those are important flashpoints of detail that we don't have today. And I think at the top level, most people are really only going to care about the championship series stuff. Full, more or less full field events, with a cut, $20 million, all the stars competing. There's no requirement that you have to play in all the events. There's a points list, that'll be determined. There'll be some kind of playoff system.

field events, limit the cut, $20 million, all the stars competing. There's no requirement that you have to play in all of the events. There's a points list, that'll be determined. There'll be some kind of playoff system. Sounds like the FedEx Cup, as we know it, will go away. But the Tour Championship and some version of playoff events, whether it's two more playoff events or just one, sounds like they're trying to lean to a Tour Championship or one playoff event. But those players will compete nationally in some fashion. And those events will move around to iconic venues within golf, or at least that's their goal. That's a good thing, right? I think people will be clamoring for a Tour Championship that is mano a mano for the Tour Championship moniker for 20 years. And that they're going to get it is awesome. That they could get it on some of the best golf courses in the world, here in the United States as well. I think that is a good thing. Those are positives. I think that there's going to be a struggle to identify

winning a championship series, and you're paying a lot more money, $30 million a year in sponsorship. That's a lot of cash to pay, but probably get a great deal. It's a tough decision for the likes of RBC, for example. We've gone over the Canadian Open example before. Canadian Open is an incredible national championship, one of the longest running in golf. They don't want that to be a challenger. There's no way they want that to be the case. But does RBC, which already sponsors the Heritage, want to pony up another massive chunk of money to have both of the events that they sponsor be in the championship series? There are other kind of flash points like that we'll have to figure out. We'll have to see over time. We'll have to see the eligibility list. Is it just straight up points? The good thing is sponsor exemptions are gone. The signature events or the championship track. Those are out the window. That's good. But what about an exemption for Tiger Woods that they made up so he can get all the signature events? Have you had any PGA Tour wins? Does that remain?

anthology series, you get to move up. We want to look at details on that. Then they're going to have some co-sanctioned events with the DT World Tour in a fall series. By their biggest and their best events. They want to get some of the championship track players to go and play DT World Tour events a little bit more co-sanctioned. So think about the PGA Championship, the French Open, and some of the national, the Alfred Dunhill links, great fall events on the DT World Tour. There's some expectation that there will be some crossover there, but what that looks like, still to be determined. I think that the general vibe of this is more or less what the PGA Tour is already, minus the basically having a person for what will now be the Challenger Series. Everything else seems about right. You know, the access that happens at different points in the season through the swing five and the next 10, those go out the window, so you're either locked in for a whole year, championship or challenger, unless you win twice in the Challenger Series. Beyond

what will that mean? Sanderson Farms Championship. We don't know those things. But at least what's laid out here, sounds like we heard the players more or less. Sounds pretty good. Rory McIlroy put out a statement behind it. And considering he wasn't so thrilled about it at the lead into this, I think that probably says some things about his willingness to endorse it. And again, Patrick Cantlay abstained from the vote on the board to be able to authorize these changes. So I think there's still a lot to be determined, but this is what we're going to get for at least a little while. And as you know, based on Liv, everything is subject to change in the right situation. But this is what the archetype, this is what the structure is going to be used by Brian Moloch to negotiate a new television deal with the partners, CBS, NBC, maybe ESPN, who knows? But this is the future of the PGA Tour. So to get more details, we'll kind of piece it all together and analyze a little bit more, but that's what we have for now. That's going to do it for us on the show. Thank you so much for watching or listening. I appreciate it. Any questions, get a hold of me, RyanTheGolfNewsNet.com. I'm also on Facebook, Instagram, TikTok, RyanDonaldJolf. 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Thanks so much for your time. We'll catch you next time.

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0: Hey everyone, Joe, the first is July 2020. I'm Ryan Melody. Thanks for being here. Sorry for the last couple weeks, really not doing shows. This house is in a mess. I'm in what is my new studio/office, which used to be my son's bedroom. We moved, basically switched rooms in our own home. Moved him down the basement.

probably looked a lot closer or seemed a lot closer than it really was because of the nature of the golf course. The front nine, you really have to make a move. At TPC Twin Cities, that's where you really gain your ground. On the backside, other than 17, really there are a lot of holes that you can just go target and score. And, you know, that because Scheffler was so far ahead in the round in terms of just how far he was on the golf course compared to Poison, it made it seem closer than it was. And so long as Poison kind of kept it together, he was going to win. And that's exactly what happened. Not that he didn't have nervous moments. 14 was kind of nervous. You could tell he had some nervous putts. He got too aggressive on a couple and then too conservative toward the end. But he figured out a way to dial it in, and he made those critical putts that were 2 to 5 feet that had to go in to keep things moving and not even open the door a little bit for Scheffler or anyone else for that matter to go and get him.

well, he's going to move up pretty substantially, and that can happen, you know, with relative ease here down the stretch. I think that the concern for me, if anything, is now that he is a winner, right? He did what a lot of people expected him to do and placed pressure on him to do. Now he has to figure out how to be a superstar, because that's where it's going. I mean, the response in social media to him winning was huge. You know, well, I mean, not superstar caliber, not like Rory Scotty Bryson Tiger Rom type levels, but very big for someone who a lot of people probably didn't know a couple weeks ago. And unless you're a golf geek and you follow all levels of golf somewhat religiously, this guy probably came out

kind of the modus operandi of all the races. Figure out a way to avoid the biggest safe on the one side of the golf field. Take away one side of the golf course. If you're going to miss, take a side to miss. Miss left or right. Well, you guys choose to miss right these days. If you're going to kind of miss a target on the green. Don't miss it off the green. Don't get so aggressive that you fly to a flight 3 paces off the edge and then miss to the short side and you make a bogey. Miss on the fast side and give yourself a final birdie. Those types of things I think Jackson Poison does very well and will continue to do very well. There's talk that he should be on the President's Cup team at Medina in September. I can support that. He's not one of the 12 best players in the PGA Tour that's an American right now. But let's say he won one more time and, did okay in the playoffs, finished top 50. Now you have my attention, right? If he finishes in the top 50, gets to the BMW Championship, gets some bonus money,

new ones to fill out this space. It's supposed to be 23 or 24 tournaments, including the majors, the players, the team event, and the playoffs, whatever the playoffs look like. So add those events together, right? You've got the majors, the players, that's five. Let's just say there's three. That next couple events are mainly two, but let's say there's three. That's eight, a team event, nine, right? You've got nine of those events. You've got to account for somewhere between 14 to 15 tournaments that are going to be in the championship series. We don't know if all of the existing signature events are going to carry over and be that way, right? Like, the century is dead. That was the signature event, right? So you're down one already because the century is now a regular event, at least. And so far as we know, that can change, right? The century can be the new start of the year at Torrey Pines, and that could be what it jumps up into. I wouldn't be surprised

who is the chief commercial officer, said that some pro came to them just a few weeks after they announced the changes. And, you know, basically that's kind of where it came together. And, you know, this is going to be a thing that's going to happen. Like, this is going to be the next wave of information from the tour. Between now and the tour championship and probably a lot of the tour championships, they're going to roll out some of these tournaments. Right? Some new ones, right? Some existing ones. You know, there are questions about, does RBC want to continue as a heritage sponsor and they want that to be part of the championship series? What do they do with the Canadian Open? Because the Canadian Open is important, but do you go and spend that money on the Canadian Open to make sure that's the championship series event, and you let someone else try to be the sponsor of the Heritage? I have no idea, but there are a lot of questions about that. And we'll see what happens. It'll be very, very

It's a great tournament. Georgia Hall won here, was it 2018? Last time I was here. This is a kind of a tough venue to play well. It's kind of a slog. It's not my favorite venue in the open rotation, but it's going to be great golf. It's been a great major season. You've had two players win four majors between Nelly Korda in the first two, Hayden Haru in the second two. This is the rubber match. If one of them wins, that's probably going to determine who would be considered player of the year of the LPGA. Someone else could win entirely. There have been some players who are competing very well. Lottie Woad would be a home country favorite, of course. Miyu Yamashita, who won this tournament last year, has been playing great. There are a number of players to keep your eye on, so consider checking that out this week. I'm trying to toy with what I want to do with the future of the Golf News Net membership, and one of the benefits that I

0: this week or this episode of the show. Appreciate you listening, and thanks for being patient as I figure out how to interior decorate my home and new office space, and hopefully you can see it on camera very soon. Very excited about that. Please subscribe to the show if you don't already. Yeah, you might be getting it later sooner than later, but hopefully very enjoyable to listen to and kind of catch up on the world of golf. Subscribe to our YouTube channel. We're posting more and more stuff all the time, and starting to see some nice growth there as well. I'm Ryan Belch. Thank you for listening. We'll talk to you next time. Once you
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1st. It is June 24th, 2026. I'm Ryan Downs, your daddy, over this. Today we have two things to talk about. We'll recap the U.S. Open. More specifically, why so many people seem to dislike Wyndham Clark and his apology tour amidst winning a second U.S. Open, and why that hasn't been so well received in recent days, months. We'll get into that a little bit. I also like to go over the new look PGA Tour. We're going to talk about what the PGA Tour unveiled with their two-track system, some questions to answer as a result of that, some vagaries that we still don't know. Just kind of make it plain and simple for people to understand what's actually going on here. But first, let's talk about Wyndham Clark. Wyndham Clark is now a two-time U.S. Open champion. He won by a single shot at Shinnecock Hills, scored a par 276, beat Sam Burns, whose birdie putt on the 18th hole, but ultimately forced a two-hole aggregate score playoff. Doesn't go back to the left, stays out to the right, and winds up being the difference. Wyndham Clark, for his part, had to battle very hard. He did not play particularly well for a lot of Sunday, but toward the tail end, he put it together. Yeah, the birdie on 10 was probably the turning point for him, where he decided to hit a bullet cut driver down to the valley, and then put enough

intensity that doesn't result in too much anger and definitely doesn't result in a lot of whining, a lot of ownership of responsibility. I think Wyndham Clark was kind of perceived as a guy who wasn't doing that necessarily, even though, you know, he had done the work, right? He won on the PGA Tour. He had won a major championship, right? He won 2023 at LACC, and that might have been the start of kind of the hate train for Wyndham Clark in earnest, right? I mean, I think the perception of him among maybe deeper golf fans had maybe started to calcify a little bit, but this is more about a US Open where Ricky Fowler had a chance to win, California kid, where Rory McIlroy had a chance to win. That was certainly part of it, right? People were rooting against this guy who ultimately prevailed and did so in impressive

little bit more genuine with his apology. I think that really hurt him with a lot of fans. And then at the Masters this year, something I think a little bit more innocuous, but I thought it was kind of funny. But it seemed to turn some people off. During the par 3 contest, when the players talked to Scott Van Pelt, and he got to the national on the par 3, Scott Van Pelt asked him, you know, being out there with youngsters, being out there with other players' kids, which is really kind of what the par 3 contest has become, an opportunity to play with your spouse, your kids, or your dad, or your grandpa, whatever. It's not about the golf, it's about playing with your family, celebrating that. SCP, Scott Van Pelt asked him about that, what's it like watching them, you know, what's the kids having a great time, and when the part makes this kind of funny but snide remark, basically the single

I think on one hand, whether you like or dislike Linkin Park, and that's up to you, you have to commend the guy for being able to accomplish what he did in the face of what he dealt with. Face of world number one, everyone rooting against you, nearly blowing a big lead, you won another US Open, one of the toughest venues ever to be. That's incredible, right? But that doesn't mean you necessarily have to do other things to your view of him, right? You can think of what he accomplished as a golfer was tremendous. You can also think that you don't like him. That is totally within your right. I don't say that I like him or dislike him, but that's totally within your right. You can like or dislike somebody regardless of what their performance is. You can separate those two things, I think. And then the third part is you can decide whether you want to give the guy a second chance, right? He's apologized, got better at apologizing for this stuff. He took a lot of questions about it over the last several days. He answered them as best he could. He didn't get particularly frustrated about it. He knew that

$100 and then you travel on LIRR or whatever you got there, and you spend a lot of money for your day at US Open, you probably feel a little more entitled to do and say what you want than if you showed up and it cost you $40 and get your money's worth out there. And I think that probably leads to some behavior that is not as welcome in the end. All right, let's talk a little bit about the new look PGA Tour. Brian Rolapp laid it out for everybody at the Travelers Championship in Connecticut, final signature event of the year. It was also sent around by the PGA Tour head of that news conference in the morning of. And we kind of confirmed, you know, the PGA Tour confirmed for everybody more or less what we knew was going to be. There's a two-track system, and the details of that are still mostly fleshed out, but still a little fuzzy in place. So let's go over what we know and what we don't know. What we know. We have two tracks.

means you're probably got your, what you got that, right? Say it's $20 million, Players is $25 million, whatever the majors are going to put out there for their purses, and then that's more or less it, right? Challenger Series, different avenues, different money, different everything, right? You're still going to have somewhere in the area of 20, 23 events, so we're not going to really lose a lot of PGA Tour events, at least based on what they're suggesting. But 20 to 23 events, about 7 of them, they say, will basically get their own spotlight. So they'll be kind of played by themselves, they'll be a little bit bigger of a deal, they'll have a little bit bigger of a purse. The minimum purse is going to be $4 million, which seems very interesting to me, because if you look at the fall schedule, the minimum is $5 or $6 million right now, so it's more like a $6 million tour, and then $7 million for the RSM Classic. What does that look like, dropping those purses down to $4 million?

Masters can do so as well. The PGA Tour has no control over that whatsoever. They can do what they want with the majors. So, there's still going to be limited access, though, because the points you're going to get, just world golf ranking points, money, prestige, frankly, just coverage that you're going to get on the Challenger Series is going to be much less. You're going to kind of put the Challenger Series on the same level as the DP World Tour. That all said, I think they kind of nailed the structure pretty well. This is more or less what we have now, except the Challenger events aren't worth $4 million today. They're worth anywhere from $8 to $10 million, which is a massive pay cut for a lot of players. However, Championship Series gets 120-player fields, right? Well, that's way better than what we have today for the signature events, which are predominantly 72 players and no cut.

those events, and there's a cut. Those are winning things. If you want to try to have a field for the challenger events, though, and you want to get 140 players, well, all of a sudden, the players that you have full-time on the tour today, which is more or less, you know, 230, well, that means you're only going to get anywhere from 90 to 100 of them to be the base field for your challenger events, which means you have to pull from somewhere else. And that can mean the DG World Tour, that can mean the Corn Ferry Tour, I guess it can mean PGA Tour Americas, PGA Tour University. Those things still need to be fleshed out. So those are important flash points of detail that we don't have today. And I think at the top level, most people are really only going to care about the championship series stuff. Full, more or less full field events, with a cut, $20 million, all the stars competing. There's no requirement that you have to play in all the events. There's a points list, that'll be determined. There'll be some kind of playoff system. Sounds like the

of detail that we don't have today. And I think at the top level, most people are really only going to care about the championship series stuff. Full, more or less full field events with a cut, $20 million, all the stars competing. There's no requirement that you have to play in all the events. There's a points list that'll be determined. There'll be some kind of playoff system. Sounds like the FedEx stuff as we know it will go away. But the Tour Championship and some version of playoff events, whether it's two more playoff events or just one, sounds like they're trying to lean to a Tour Championship or one playoff event. But those players will compete in match play in some fashion. And those events will move around to iconic venues within golf, or at least that's their goal. That's a good thing, right? I think people will be clamoring for a Tour Championship that is mano-a-mano for the Tour Championship moniker for 20 years. And that they're going to get it is awesome. That they could get it, one of the best golf courses in the world,

own bastion. Those events will move around to iconic venues within golf, or at least that's their goal. That's a good thing, right? I think people will be clamoring for a tour championship that is mano-a-mano for the tour championship moniker for 20 years. And that they're going to get it is awesome. That they could get it, one of the best golf courses in the world, here in the United States as well, I think that is a good thing. Those are positives. I think that there's going to be a struggle to identify additional events beyond the 8 signature events that they have today. They're going to have to figure out new markets to go into and sponsors to go with them. I think you're going to have to kind of stay tuned on which events choose to be challenger events and which events choose to be championship events. Now, if you drop down to challenger, you're not paying nearly as much to be a quote-unquote PGA Tour event, but you're not getting nearly as good a feel. If you're going to step up to being a championship series event,

more money, $30 million a year in sponsorship. That's a lot of cash spent, but probably get a great deal. It's a tough decision for the likes of RBC, for example. We've gone over the Canadian Open example before. Canadian Open is an incredible national championship, one of the longest running in golf. They don't want that to be a challenger. There's no way they want that to be the case. But does RBC, which already sponsors the Heritage, want to pony up another massive chunk of money to have both of the events that they sponsor be in the championship series? There are other kind of flashpoints like that we'll have to figure out. We'll have to see over time. We'll have to see the eligibility list. Is it just straight up points? Are there, the good thing is sponsor exemptions are gone. The signature events or the championship track. Those are out the window. That's good. But what about an exemption for Tiger Woods that they made up so you can get all the signature events? Have you had 80 PGA Tour wins?

IRA infrastructure, you have to deal with that summer. And then you've got the season that runs effectively February through August for both tracks. That's fine. I'll get there. Now what do we do with the fall? Well, the fall series, as we know it, is effectively dead. The fall series is going to be kind of a last chance series of some events, and that's probably going to be some of the events they brought on board to expand the fall series. Those will be last chance events for players in the championship series who save their hides and not have to be relegated. And presumably for some of the players, maybe in the challenge series, to get to move up. We don't have all the details on that. Then they're going to have some co-sanctioned events with the DP World Tour in a fall series. Probably their biggest and their best events. So they want to get some of the championship track players to go and play DP World Tour events a little bit more co-sanctioned. So think about the PGA Championship, the French Open, some of the national, the Alfred Dunhill links, those great fall events on the DP World Tour.

It's not gonna be a lot of egg on their face, but you can't imagine they would have rolled this out in the first place, not thinking they got a pretty good handle on a lot of that. So, it's not perfect, it's a big change, it's a big deal to kind of change what we understand as a PGA Tour, but frankly, that change has been taking shape over the last 5 years, and this is the end result of it. What we don't know is what effect this will have on the signature schedule, promotion and relegation, mid-tier markets. What will that mean? Is the Sanderson Farms Championship coming back? We don't know those things. But at least what's laid out here, sounds like we heard the players more or less. Sounds pretty good. Rory McIlroy put out a statement behind it, and considering he wasn't so thrilled about it at the lead into this, I think that probably says some things about his willingness to endorse it. And again, Patrick Cantlay abstained from the vote on the board to be able to authorize these changes. So I think there's still a lot to be determined, but this is what we're going to get for at least a little while.

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0: had to go for a coming from behind. And so here he is to make up for that one little gaffe in an otherwise pristine preseason Super Bowl pick to talk to us about his latest book, which has been racing up the sports book charts like a bullet by its name, a hit record. It's called Ryder Cup Rivals. Here is Hank Gola, ex-Daily News, and one of the true greats of golf writing and sports writing in general. Hank, welcome back to the show. You're our first guest of the year.
1: Wow. Do I get a free gift for that or something?
0: Yes, you do. You get a bottle of hot sauce. Okay, you get a bottle of JB's best hot sauce. Why is it best? Because it's the tastiest, it's the most savory, it's the spiciest. When Dick says JB's, it's the best.
1: All right.
0: Golfers, by

13. I don't know why I picked out 13. We could have picked out a little more, but the book was getting a little long, so I didn't want to go to 15 because we were repeating certain things. But each of these Ryder Cups kind of denotes a turning point or just an important time period in the evolution of the Ryder Cup. So, I mean, obviously, we start with the first one, 27, and then we move along. And so, you got 37 in there, which was the first one on foreign soil. You got 47 in there, which, although it was an American blowout, it was the first one after World War II, and it kind of set the stage for the next 20 years when the U.S. was a dominant force and forced in the inclusion of the continent, European continent. So, and then it goes on from there. But each one of these was kind of a

conditions, not only just the conditions, the wind and such, but just the course conditions. Length of golf, of course, is different than the golf that they were playing in the U.S. And it took a little bit of different strategy. But the Americans kind of adapted pretty quickly and ended up winning that. You know, it wasn't a blowout, but they won it pretty handily. And actually, the funny thing about the 37 Ryder Cup, it was the first time that teams complained about crowd behavior. And the Americans felt that they were getting a little bit of a rough going from the British fans, and actually complained about it afterwards after they landed in the U.S. They created a little bit of a firestorm. But it was kind of the first time, and the first

ridiculous. But again, the Americans didn't have their best team over there. What would happen? The Ryder Cup would always be staged before the Open Championship because the Americans only went over there to play for the Open. So making the trip over there meant that, you know, they would play in the Ryder Cup and then play in the Open Championship. That's why I got all the Americans over there. But in 26, when they had this kind of, what was kind of an unofficial Ryder Cup, I guess you would call it, the cup wasn't actually awarded that year. There was a general strike in Great Britain, in the UK, and that prevented a lot of American dogs, like the Sarrazin and some of the big names, from going over there. And Hagen,

0: come up with the claret jug. But let's get back to Aston A. Tell us a little bit about, there's some wonderful quirks to that golf course. For example, that 16th hole with that bunker that's Brobdingnagian in size and has all of those wooden planks blocking it. And if you don't get out of it, you're going to get a 9 or a 10 on that par 5.
1: Yeah. The Americans got around all that because they pretty much overpowered that golf course. Snead hit it a ton, Nelson too, and they kind of got around the quirks of it all by just going out there and hitting it longer than the British did. They were also kind of a little more advanced with their equipment, so they were able to take the quirks out of the equation, so to speak, and play golf.

0: Jason Watkins. There were a couple of other ones who were really outstanding, you know, clutch players who come through, but not as many of the Europeans did. Seve was the guy. You know, Seve didn't want to play in the Ryder Cup because, you know, he had his own feud with the British PGA and the European Tour about basically how many tournaments he didn't play.
1: Exactly.
0: Right. So, and he felt that he was kind of mistreated by the Ryder Cup, the Euro Ryder Cup nabobs. And they had to talk him back into playing for the Europeans, and along with Kelly Jackman, bringing Tony Jackman back as a captain and having Seve as

division. I don't know. I don't think the players themselves think about that at all. I just think that it's not terrible. Well, they knew, speaking of this year at that page, I was there, I saw it, it was ugly, and it should have been nipped in the bud by the PGA of America. And they dropped the ball on that one. The Euros took control of that tournament on the first day. Basically, the crowd was just dead. And what that did was that amplified the voices of the idiots in the crowd. And you could pick them out pretty quickly. I mean, I could. I mean, you just, oh, that guy, that's the guy there, he said, yes, he did,

0: you. Let me see. There are many of them. You're pretty much fucking shit. I mean, I'm a big fan of 91, to be honest with you. Talk about...
1: Oh, Keel, yeah. I mean, yeah. All right. So, I mean, Keel was amazing because the golf course itself, the ocean course, was actually made for the Ryder Cup. Peak time, and the tournament was supposed to be held in California, PGA West, and for many reasons, they wanted to move it to the East Coast, and basically... He got his golden new golf course out of scratch and built it for the Ryder Cup at the ocean course. So it was really hard. And the conditions showed up at the last minute. I mean, they were playing, the practice rounds were played in great conditions, and all of a sudden the wind came and everything changed. And it was.

0: only book you need to read about the Ryder Cup from head goal are the only book you need to read besides J-Farm.
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2: All right, everyone. Welcome back to Jay Flemmer Sports Report. It's time for another episode. And we had such a good time covering the Open Championship and traveling out to merry old England and playing that I think we're going to continue our Adventures in England series for a couple more shows. And I've got some wonderful guests to bring on board. So we're going to be hearing an awful lot about Royal Wigan and St. Anne's and Formby and Royal Liverpool. But soon we're also going to be having some guests on and some stories coming from places like Royal Birkdale and so

0: Ian, tell us about the glorious history of your marvelous club.
1: Well, every time that it's given the opportunity, Jay. I mean, we have a long and story history at Formby. I mean, to start at the very beginning, we were founded in 1884 when a group of 12 locals decided that they would like to play the revered Scottish game. Many of them had played at the likes of Royal Liverpool, which was established just a few years earlier, and decided that our turf was absolutely perfect for golf. So, 12 intrepid members joined in 1884 and moved on to a part of the land that was called The Warren, which was a shooting land owned by William Hailwood, or he was the tenant farmer at that time. So, the club took a lease over the winter, because obviously at that time you could only play golf in the winter because shooting took preference over the summer months. But

0: Regrettably, in 1899, tragedy struck, and the whole thing burnt to the ground. However, the silver lining, as they say, is the beautiful phoenix that arose from the ashes, which is now our present clubhouse, which has been rated in several magazines as the top 10 or 12 most iconic clubhouses in the world of golf.
1: Undoubtedly, okay, and a perfect bookend, or, well, trio, if you will, with both Hoy Lake and Lytham, the three Victorian clubhouses of the Gulf Coast. Absolutely gorgeous.
0: And look very similar, don't they, in style and character and nature and the way you walk into them.
1: Yes, the conical turrets are the most distinctive and striking feature, along with the clock towers.

0: change the golf course into a championship course, which he did by restructuring some holes, rerouting some holes, and rebunkering, etc. And then that was further enhanced only 5 years later in 1926 when Harry Colt came to the golf course and he advised on course improvements to 3 holes, changing what was a par 4 blind shot, our 5th hole, to what you now know as a par 3 fifth hole,
1: yeah,
0: run off to the side. So that was Harry
1: Colt
0: who put that into.
1: Did a lot of that also over at Lytham.
0: Yes, yeah, he was quite prolific there in those parts of the world, and then further afield as well. And then that was also then by. We changed obviously a couple of things over the years as well. Most notably, moving forward a bit in the 1970s when the club realised that there was quite a lot of coast.

0: of the final qualifying for the Opens in our area, Hoylake and at Birkdale, etc. In fact, when Tom Raymond won at Lytham, he spent an awful lot of his time practicing at Hornby to get a feel of the links and the links without the kerfuffle of all the Open going on just down the road.
1: He certainly would have had equal the amount of challenge because Formby, besides being absolutely beautiful, has saber-toothed tiger teeth. We're talking with Ian Jamson, the archivist and historian for gorgeous Formby Golf Club in the northwest of England. I am Jay Plummer. You're listening to Jay Plummer Sports Report on Golf News Net and iHeartRadio. We'll be right back after this.
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1: The game doesn't end at the 18th hole. 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
2: Now, you mentioned that holes 7, 8, and 9 were changed and debuted in 1982. That means that Morris Flitcroft did not play those three holes when he didn't he try to qualify in 1977.
1: 1976, the
2: famous
1: Morris Flitcroft.
2: Now, the reason I ask is that 7, 8, and 9 are probably my three favorite holes because of their quirk and because they take you right out to the edge of the ocean. I have seen, Ian, the drawings, the maps of the original.

0: wormholes that you do number 10 get changed as well?
1: It did. That changed from a par 5 to a par 3.
0: Yes, a gorgeous little par 3 that turns back inland a little bit, but right into the hills. So, I'm wondering, if those holes as they exist right now are as tough as they are, how the hell did Flitcroft get a 12 on number 7?
1: Well, as you know, Jay, one of the interesting things about our own golf course is that although we're very much a links course and we're right up against the beach and the sea, we are surrounded by trees, and Morris got stuck in the pine trees and he took rather a lot of shots to get out of it. In fact, on his card, it's not on the 7th, it says 12 with an asterisk. So although he scored 121 as the highest ever recorded in an open qualifying,

0: was public enemy number one to the RNA for many years because he attempted to get into the open after his disastrous 121 by airing under fake names and wearing disguises.
1: Yeah, absolutely. Arnold Palmerston. Was an unattached professional, which was

0: is, as you say, an absolute formal institution. Chorus is actually a real hippo. Many people don't think it is true, but he is. He's a real hippo. And he was shot by our 1896 captain in the Nile and brought back to his house. And when he died in 1909, his widow gifted it to the golf club. You can imagine she's saying, well, I'm not that thing in the house.
1: That's exactly what I imagined.
0: Yeah, I gave it to the golf club. So Horace sat proudly in our club for a while. The reason he gained the notoriety that he now has is because in 1941, three naval officers were enjoying themselves at Formby and got, to suggest, rather over-refreshed. They had one too many and decided it would be rather hilarious if they

away the UK, and they thought this coastline might be vulnerable. Mm-hmm. So there were searchlights and posts all down the 17th hole and over the 16th. And in fact, we do still have a bit of a lasting legacy for the war. There's a big hole as you walk off the tee on the 15th, which looks like a swale, but it's actually where an incendiary bomb went off and exploded, and still left a little bit of damage for us to look for the war and reminisce occasionally. But if I take you back just a little bit before that, back to the First World War, when obviously there was trench warfare in the European theatre, if you like, and so they wanted to do some training. So they dug trenches over most of our fairways, so they could practice their trench warfare. And

0: test to mean your album, that's for sure. And then yet another tie to an iconic moment in history. We talked about how Hutchinson built your beautiful club. Again, forgive me, Ian, Hutchinson's first name was...
1: If I remember, it was Charles, actually. I double-checked for you, but I think it was, yeah.
0: And now adorning your beautiful clubhouse is a clock tower that was given by one of the great titans of industry back in the day.
1: Yeah.
0: Sadly, we don't celebrate his name anymore. It's been tied to infamy. Bruce Ismay himself gifted the club with their clock tower.
1: Well, that's very true. Yeah, Bruce Ismay was the chairman, the name of the White Star Line, of the Titanic fame. And for our 25th birthday, he gifted the clock...

0: weekend, he recently amended slightly with some great runoffs around the green, and he got a beautiful view of the clubhouse through the trees from that tee. We then come on to a par three, the fifth hole, with two bunkers and huge runoff down, so you just miss the green left, and you can be 50 yards away from the hole. So, again, fabulous golf hole.
1: Then we get to Ian, tell us about how and where the terrain and the ecosystem change a bit, because one of the beautiful things about Formby is that it's a links golf course with links land, but it also has some elements of parkland and heathland style as well.
0: Yeah, very much so. As I mentioned, surrounding our estate, so we have approximately just over 400 acres on our estate, so it's a big lump of land. But we have trees

the show, Ray Fitness. So, Nikia, what if there was a golf shoe embraced by hundreds of thousands of golfers, celebrated for its stability, comfort, and distance? 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Well, the what if is here. 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You'll notice the difference. Change your shoes, change your game.

doing some other stuff. You'll see it eventually. I'll take you on a little bit of a tour once it's done. But it's a mess here. I've been doing some traveling. We got a French Lick Resort last week at the People's League. You can watch our episode of First of Many about that on the Road to French Lick on our YouTube channel. And then, you know, it's summer, so there's a lot of stuff we're doing as well. It's not lazy for me this time of year. So, lots to talk about. We had a great Sunday on the PGA Tour. We have a new superstar that has a trophy in their hand, and we'll talk about Jackson Poison. We're also going to talk a little bit about the final major of all the majors this year, the AIG Women's Open, for a hot minute. And then also I would like to talk about what's starting to take shape as the future schedule of the PGA Tour. But first, let's start with Jackson Poison, who wins the 3M Open, does it with a tournament record 25 under 259, makes a 14-foot par putt on the

conservative, you know. Have targets that aren't outrageous, but go to them like you mean it. You know, that's what the greats really do. The all-time greats do this. They pick a safe, relatively safe target, and they go hard at it. They don't go for the flag every time. They don't, it's not a firing squad kind of thing. Not that you can do that on the golf course, but you need to play smart golf over the long haul to win a lot of PGA tournaments. And Quinlan just properly mixed in being aggressive, particularly on Saturday when he shot 51, and then on Sunday when he shot, what, 56. So, yeah, he shoots 127 on the weekend. So does Scottie Scheffler, by the way. They both shot the same weekend total. Same 127. But the difference was in the first two rounds, when Quinlan beat him by 2 and 1 strokes, respectively, and that was the cushion that ultimately was the difference. And Scottie Scheffler talked about that after the fact and said, look, you can't go in tournaments like this and play bad stretches of holes, you know, where you're basically just making par.

unless you're a Dofty, can you follow all levels of Dof somewhat religiously? This guy probably came out of nowhere to you. But, you know, guy who won 3 individual SEC championships, went back to school, turned down a PGA Tour card for this whole season so that he could try to pursue a second national championship at Auburn, and then did it. You know, the guy's accomplished a ton. This is his 7th win of the year individually. 7th! Went 6 times to college, once in the pros. That's a great, great year. And he's going to be someone to reckon with. But he has to figure out, all right, now my life has changed, but I can't change that much with it. You know, he got to Detroit Golf Club one Monday morning for day one, getting ready for the Rocket Classic this week. I think that's a good sign. You know, didn't show up late. You know, didn't have sunglasses on, like a guy drank all night, you know, stuff like that. He was back to work. And he knows he's got another step or two to take before he can really start knocking.

and, you know, did okay in the playoffs, finished top 50, now you have my attention. Right? If he finishes in the top 50, gets to the BMW Championship, gets some bonus money, I think you might want to consider putting him on the team. Depending on, you know, what the other, you know, last three guys are looking like to make this team at that point, and that's, you know, a month from now. But we will see that pretty soon. I think if you need to win a second time, I think, to be able to kind of take the gamble on a 21-year-old newly minted pro. But I get the sentiment behind it, and I like it, and that's a broader conversation about whether the President's Cup should really be seen as, like, a 25U or a 21U, you know, kind of U.S. team to get ready for bigger competitions, like they do in soccer, you know, the Olympic level and the FIFA level. But, you know, I can support it. I just don't think there's enough change in the attitude about the President's Cup.

you've got nine of those events. You've got to account for somewhere between 14 to 15 tournaments that are going to be in the championship series. We don't know if all of the existing signature events are going to carry over and be that way, right? Like, the Century is dead. That was a signature event, right? So you're down one already because the Century is now a regular event, at least. Insofar as we know, that can change, right? The Century can be the new start of the year at Torrey Pines, and that could be what it jumps up into. I wouldn't be surprised if that press release comes out sooner than later because there's a contract with PGA Tour through, like, 2031 for Century. However, we now know at least two of the championship series events. One is the Travelers Championship, which felt like it was kind of that was kind of like a no-duh announcement and probably should have been shared in June in tournament week, you know, the week after the US Open when it was played. I don't think anyone was shocked

Final Four Championship, they're going to roll out some of these tournaments, right? Some new ones, right? Some existing ones. You know, there are questions about, does RBC want to continue as a heritage sponsor and they want that to be part of the championship series? What do they do with the Canadian Open? Because the Canadian Open is important, but, do you go and spend that money on the Canadian Open to make sure that's a championship series event and you let someone else try to be the sponsor of the heritage? I have no idea, but there are a lot of questions about that. And we'll see what happens. It'll be very, very interesting. But at least in 2027, the Sampo Championship, I assume, Classic, whatever, is going to have a 144-player field. Usual PGA Tour event this time of year, it'll basically be the Rock Classic, not in the 20s, and it'll be one of those leading events to the FedEx Cup playoffs. Well, what they're calling the playoffs.

you know, who would be considered player of the year of the LPGA. Someone else could win entirely. There's been some players who are competing very well. Wally Wode would be a home country favorite, of course. Miyu Yamashita, who won this tournament last year, has been playing great. There are a number of players to keep your eye on, so consider checking that out this week. I'm trying to toy with what I want to do with the future of the Golf News Net membership, and one of the benefits that I think that I can offer is doing this show for members and getting that out to them the day of, and then releasing it to everybody else like 2 days later or something like that. So I think that's going to be coming. I'm just kind of giving a heads up about that. So if you want to get these shows, you know, we'll do them multiple times a week again, but do them just for members, and you'll get them, you know, the day of, like the second it's done, as a private podcast, as opposed to

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for the first time. Yes, that is true. But pretty much every shot that Wyndham Clark hit that looked like he was in peril of going poorly, someone was rooting against him. The USGA took extra measures to make sure they threw out people that were rooting against him or cheering against him or really just kind of not displaying the proper decorum for a major championship like this. And having gone through all of it now that he is a two-time US Open champion, I think it's worth looking at the sources of the haters and why people dislike Wyndham Clark. Because I feel like there's kind of been an interesting reaction to it in the days since of, well, maybe we should forgive the guy. You know, this is a redemption arc. This is a redemptive story. And at the same time, there's been a reaction of, well, yeah, he won, but he's still a jerk. And I don't really know where exactly to come down on it, but I wanted to go through at least some of the reasons why

ACC, I mean, he blasted a 50-yard right of what would be kind of center cut, yet still was able to get on the green and make a par, make a two par to win the championship from distance, which I again think was impressive. But people weren't rooting for that, and they thought he got kind of gifted a major championship, and that's a typical US Open venue. The guys were shooting 52s multiple times that week, and kind of seemed like it was a little too easy. So I think that didn't help. So you fast forward 2 years, not playing quite as well in 2025, really struggled last year, and then two incidents in back-to-back majors really, I think, turned a lot of people against him. And you know, the first is what happened at Valhalla, when, and this was even shown online, this came up after the fact, this was found online, I want to believe, Tryon Carter, Ty Schuster from the lineup, identified this, and then it kind of spread like wildfire. I mean, I shared

these historic lockers. And I know that sounds silly in a broader context, historic lockers, but there's this expectation of decorum in North, right? That you're supposed to act a certain way, and when you get angry, you don't just have a temper tantrum and destroy property. And that Wyndham wasn't so forthcoming and being, I don't know, a little bit more genuine with his apology. I think that really hurt him with a lot of fans. And then at the Masters this year, something I think a little bit more innocuous, but I thought it was kind of funny. But it seemed to turn some people off. He ran the par 3 contest when Clark Stockton got the belt.

which is really kind of what the Part 3 contest has become, an opportunity to play with your spouse, your kids, your dad, your grandpa, whatever. It's not about the golf, it's about playing with your family, celebrating that. SCP is definitely awesome about that, what's it like watching them, you know, looks like the kids having a great time, the Wyndham Park makes this kind of funny, but snide remark. Basically, as a single guy, this is great birth control. I don't want to be around other people's kids, I enjoy it, so I'm not going to have children. And this was, you know, right around the time when he was kind of transitioning from one girlfriend to another. And so it just kind of seemed, it seemed off-putting as a guy who, you know, could have just said the polite thing, oh, it's great to see, you know, my peers having fun with their families, blah, blah, blah. And that came across, again, to people as kind of not so bright. And I think all of those things kind of add up. They pile up over time, what your exposure to that is, maybe that kind of

And so it just kind of seemed off-putting as a guy who, could have just said the polite thing, oh, it's great to see, my peers having fun with their families, blah, blah, blah. And that came across, again, to people as kind of not so great. And I think all of those things kind of add up. They pile up over time, what your exposure to that is, maybe that kind of makes you decide whether you're going to like the guy or not. But I think you pull a lot of people, golf fans-wise, they're going to say something along those lines if they don't like Wyndham Clark is the reason why. But then you throw in the particular circumstances of what Sunday was, as we talked about before. That is, Scottie Scheffler playing for the career Grand Slam on his 30th birthday in his first attempt. Later on, that's Sam Burns making a great run. Guy who had the heartache last year at Oakmont, getting what I thought was an unfair ruling from late in the round at Oakmont around water. He winds up losing, winds up becoming

I think people are hoping for him. I think people were mad that when the Clutch shot 64 in the first round on a day when they were told it was going to be brutal conditions. I think they're, and this is not Lyndon Clark's fault at all, right? He shot 64 in the conditions that, in which he was given to play. And he took that 64 and built a big lead upon it to go into Sunday with a 6-shot advantage. That difference, that under par difference from day one, that was why he won. And I think people were upset that what they were promised in terms of just difficult conditions, really hard to score, didn't manifest itself. Who took advantage of all people? Lyndon Clark, the guy that isn't the most popular as it is. So you get to all of that, and then you just wanted something that was interesting, right? And so you have to kind of root for, and I guess in some cases root against the guy that leads by so much, but root for somebody to go get him. And Sam Burns is one of those guys. Tom Kim made a nice run. Scottie Scheffler has moments that never really got it going.

Cam's the guy that leads by so much, but more so to go get him. Sam Burns is one of those guys. Tom Kim made a nice run. Sam Shepard's moments, they never really got it going too well after the two shots swing in the opening part 5, but you know, that was it. And I think all of those things kind of came together. And the fact that New York fans kind of tend to pick their favorites, right? They didn't care for Sergio Garcia 24 years ago at the US Open, and they really got on his case. And they did it for Wyndham Clark. I think what's jarring is that Wyndham Clark's American, right? He's represented the United States on American teams. So it's not as well, you don't do a fellow American. Well, I guess that goes out the window. What that means from here, I don't know, right? I mean, he's been apologetic about the incidents. I think he's been a little bit more forthcoming and genuine instead of kind of tap dancing around them quite as much. And I think it has to be really hard for a guy to win another, you know, second major championship.

to take people's disdain for you and turn it into something you can use as fuel to win. Whether that makes you sad or angry or whatever it was, he said he turned every negative thing said to him into a compliment, into a good thing. I don't know how you do that for that long, but he did. And so I think, on one hand, whether you like or dislike Wyndham Clark, and that's up to you, you have to commend the guy for being able to accomplish what he did in the face of what he dealt with. Face of world number one, everyone rooting against you, nearly blowing a big lead, you won another US Open, one of the toughest venues ever to be. That's incredible, right? But that doesn't mean you necessarily have to do other things to your view of him, right? You can think of what he accomplished as a golfer, which was tremendous. You can also think that you don't like him. That is totally within your right. I don't say that I like him or dislike him, but that's totally within your right. You can like or dislike somebody regardless of what

the New York crowds have now a reputation, given what just happened last fall at Bethpage, what happened 2002 at Bethpage, what happened here. They're really picking their favorites and getting really angry about it. But at the same time, I think also part of it has to be the ticket prices are so high now. People feel they can do and say what they want. When you pay a couple hundred bucks and then you travel in the LIRR or whatever you got there, and you spend a lot of money for your day at US Open, you probably feel a little bit more entitled to do and say what you want than if you showed up and it cost you $40. And get your money's worth out there. And I think that probably leads to some behavior that is not as welcome in the end. All right, let's talk a little bit about the new look PGA Tour. Brian Rolapp laid it out for everybody at the Travelers Championship in Connecticut, final signature event of the year. It was also sent around by the PGA Tour head of that news conference in the morning of.

About seven of them, they say, will basically get their own spotlight. They'll be kind of played by themselves, they'll be a little bit bigger deal, they'll have a little bit bigger of a purse. The minimum purse is going to be $4 million, which seems very interesting to me, because if you look at the fall schedule, the minimum's $5 or $6 million right now. It's really more like a $6 million tour, and then $7 million for the RSM Classic. What does that look like, dropping those purses down to $4 million, right? I mean, that's basically an opposite deal event, of course, these days. Puerto Rico Open or East Coast Championship, you know, the winner gets $720,000, but the purse is going to be $4 million and up. But probably $4 million to $7 million, somewhere in that range. A lot of these events will be played opposite. The events on the championship series, the calendar events and championship series at the same time, same week, means you're going to probably force almost all the challenger events to cable, almost all of them, or different

that's a good thing, right? I think people have been clamoring for a Tour Championship, and it's mano a mano for the Tour Championship moniker for 20 years. And that they're going to get it is awesome. That they could get it, one of the best golf courses in the world, here in the United States as well, I think that is a good thing. Those are positives. I think that there's going to be a struggle to identify additional events beyond the 8 signature events that they have today. They're going to have to figure out new markets to go into and sponsors to go with them. I think you're going to have to kind of stay tuned on which events choose to be challenger events and which events choose to be championship events. Now, if you drop down to challenger, you're not paying nearly as much to be a quote-unquote PGA Tour event, but you're not getting nearly as good a feel. If you're going to step up to being a championship series event, you're paying a lot more money, $30 million a year in sponsorship. That's a lot of cash to pay. But

those will be last chance events for players in the championship series to save their hides and not have to be relegated. And presumably for some of the players, maybe in the challenger series, to get the move up. We don't know the details on that. Then they're going to have some co-sanctioned events with the DP World Tour in a fall series. By their biggest and their best events. So they want to get some of the championship track players to go and play DP World Tour events a little bit more co-sanctioned. So think about the BMW PGA Championship, the French Open, and some of the national, the Alfred Dunhill links, those great fall events on the DP World Tour. There's some expectation that there will be some crossover there, but what that looks like, still to be determined. I think that the general vibe of this is more or less what the PGA Tour is already, minus the basically having a purses for what will now be the challenger series. Everything else seems about right. You know, the access that happens at different points in the season through the swing five and

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1: The game doesn't end at the 18th hole. It simply changes scenery. Crafted for the enduring tradition of the links. Refined for the unrelenting demands of the day. Fescue and dunes.

we are going to focus on the good life side of things. And I think this is a pretty fun episode for us, focusing on a topic that we certainly love to talk about, and that's the 19 holes across the pond. This was inspired by an article that just came out in Links Magazine. Our friend Sean Tolson, who's a contributor there, he did an article on his four favorite golf bars in Scotland and Ireland. The ones that made the list were the Dunvegan, the Ducks Inn, the Harbour Bar in Portrush, and the bar at the Royal Golf Hotel in Dornoch. And we're going to link to that in the show notes. Go have a look. An awesome list. Obviously, all of those kind of have their own unique twist on the 19th hole. I mean, the Dunvegan and the legacy that Jack and Sheena have left there and that carries on today, the Ducks Inn, you know, is another outstanding spot. The

outside, and you know, that's what it's all about. You know, sitting by the fire, having a Guinness, and you know, talking about the round, and a very, like you said, the quintessential place to do it. My choice in Ireland is a little further south. Actually, it might be as far south as you can go in Ireland, and my pick is the patio at Old Head. And you know, the reason is that Old Head is just one of those places that is meant to be savored, and it is such a, you know, immersive experience throughout the round of golf that it kind of can pass in a flash. You know, you are just in sensory overload for all of the views and the incredible holes and some of the shots that you're playing and so forth. It just kind of bombards you for the whole round, and by the end of it, it can sometimes be just a blur. And so for that reason, a lot of our members, they choose

0: great experience and something you don't want to miss. If you're staying in Balmore, it's very cool.
1: Yeah, I think they actually call the folks who work at Scotch whiskey ambassadors, and it's a perfect term because you could just sit and talk with them all day. And like you said, if you walk in and you don't have this depth of knowledge on whiskey and you want to learn, they are happy to help you learn. I'm thinking back to the last time I was there, I was headed to Iowa to play the Mockery a few days later, and I was like, you know what, I think I'll have a Laphroaig just as a tribute to where I'm going next. And the ambassador said, have you had Laphroaig? I said, no, I haven't. And actually, I'm not sure if I've had anything from Iowa. And he says, well, you would know if you've had something from Iowa. And when he brought me the Laphroaig, I quickly understood what he meant.

0: But Jigaraman, for me, number one.
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0: around all the anecdotes that, that make up this book? Things like what made the cut and what didn't, and what was else funny, not funny?
1: That's a good question. Curating all of my material was probably the biggest challenge. And, you know, how to lay it out, where to start, where to end, what makes the cut and what doesn't make the cut. Why did I go with, for example, Sean McKeel, a chapter called Too Heavy to Carry, but not Greg Norman. I had plenty of material on Greg Norman, who's a bigger name. I thought the Sean McKeel story was more important, oddly enough, and spoke to a side of professional golf that I've seen through the years in that players never feel satisfied. In McKeel's case, he won the greatest shots in the history of the sport. Granted, this is his only win, 2003 PGA Championship at Oak Hill in Rochester, New York. But it's players

in a local prison as part of a work release program. He, you know, he kept a watch over the driving range on busy nights. It's Elmer Hertzmark, who was my partner in the first tournament I ever played in, which is the better ball, and my dad's club. I was 15, he was 67. He's introduced in a really funny chapter called Talcum Powder and Aqua Velvet. That's the introduction for a 15-year-old boy, that would be me, to the inner sanctum of any proper club, and that's the men's locker room. Tons of characters, and then, you know, my 30 years in the game, but true to the subtitle, it's Dog Legs and Detours from a Life in the Game. I do veer, in some cases wildly. So you get a chapter called The Samuel L. Sighting at St. Andrews. That's about Samuel L. Jackson. Golf Class with Will Ferrell. That's got an Amen Corner. Sexiest Man Alive.

0: for me, and the other is immortality. It was there was no in between, and you felt that on that Sunday. And so I also write about Bryson, John Rahm, and Tommy Fleetwood, and Scottie Scheffler, and Brooks Koepka. It's all in there. It's kind of a spicy gumbo, a little bit of everything in there. But I think it's good fun.
1: It's kind of this business whole thing about, you know, don't meet your heroes, you'll be disappointed. Mm. Obviously, you've had the chance to do that, right, with Jack and Arnie. Mm. My question is more, though, about spanning generations, right? Those are the heroes, you know, those are my heroes. Mm. I guess Tiger to an extent, although we're pretty similar in age. But now you've got another generation, you've talked about the kind of current crop. How does your opinion or your thought about those players differ from your views on perhaps Tiger, who's that through line through your golf channel career, versus Arnie, Jack, Gary Player, whoever, from that generation that you weren't covering directly at the peak of their powers?
0: It's a good question. These are vastly different times. I think we know that. I would start with the scrutiny. It's just so

0: to have the kind of money, you know, land on them in the way that it does so quickly and at such volume at such a young age. I think, you know, that's a part of it. It sounds, I don't know, like, oh, that's a terrible thing. Who wouldn't want to have that kind of money? But I think you understand what I'm saying. It's a lot to deal with, to process in a way that I just don't think that previous generation had to deal with.
1: To that, is there maybe a worry about with the increase of how, you know, the sport's getting younger? You know, guys come off the PGA Tour, you being successful almost immediately, and with the money available now, you know, that you can fall into $20 million one morning. And we never really had that in this sport, you know, outside of a couple

0: 50, and someone somewhere is working at it. Rest assured, in some spot in the world, in South Korea or South Africa or Australia, somebody is digging it out of the dirt and about to pass you if you're not getting after it. So I think that's probably the biggest issue with great wealth.
1: Yeah, it has to be really jarring after probably coming to the professional, coming to the PGA Tour ranks or a PGA Tour you guy. I'm thinking Ben James, perhaps, or Jackson Quaven, the guys that were clearly the best at their level, and then go and see the very next week you're along 100 guys who are probably as good as you and have a little better than you in some way.
0: Yeah, and nobody bats an eye.

0: shoot 65. Has to be, yeah, we did throw into a PGA Tour kind of setup, you know, three cases from the edge and put up that kind of number. I think that's probably about right. Mm-hmm. Less than 1,000 at least.
1: Yeah.
0: And that, I mean, that puts you in a super, super small community of people, which, you know, you said earlier, it is ruthless. But is there a weird camaraderie, despite the ruthlessness, of knowing you're in this super small community of talented people?
1: Probably. But I know these professionals, they tend to be really hard on themselves. You know, they beat themselves up. Could have done more, should have done more. It's the, you know, the Sean McKeel idea. Just have never done enough. And I remember a friend of mine, he remained nameless.

0: gonna be easier what you're laughing go, hey, I need a walk, I need some help. And next thing you know, you're off, you're on a new tangent. And you know, it has wrecked guys out there. So that's where you come back to that belief. Do you own what you do? Do you have total conviction in what you are doing? Can you survive without going down a rabbit hole? Can you handle 2 bad weeks in a row without chasing something? That's a difference maker. That mentality, that strength, that conviction, that's what it takes.
1: I'm going to kind of turn that question on to you a little bit then. You know, you've seen Golf Channel from basically beginning to present state. What keeps you engaged in

it was just a great 2 hours. And we just, you know, all right, what do we think about Rory? How do we want to treat Rory? What are we doing with Tommy? Where's Sky at? I get to do this for a living. Yeah, I'm still as fired up as day one. I love the game, and I love, you know, the way I'm immersed in it. I don't play it as much as I did before. I had this job 30 years ago, every now and then, but I'm immersed in it in a different way and love it no less. And fortunate to be able to do it alongside Brandon Paul, who in their own way are chasing excellence every single day. There's not a day that goes by that, you know, they don't want to be better. And you know, they're both

0: The game doesn't end at the 18th hole. It simply changes scenery. Crafted for the enduring tradition of the links. Refined for the unrelenting demands of the day. Fescue and dunes. Wherever the game takes you.
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And it's been a struggle to not to have some of the pieces. There's really one in particular that are going to be out of date by the time it comes out. So some of those issues you just kind of have to live with. But it's been a fun process. The idea behind that, so the magazine's called Beltway Golfer. The idea is going to be a twice a year publication, kind of a spring, summer, and a fall, winter issue. What we're doing is essentially 9 pieces in each issue, kind of a front nine, back nine throughout the year. But it's all about PC golf. I grew up in this area, having been doing Beltway Golf for a long time, whether it be podcasts or viewing courses on social media, so on and so forth. But for the longest time in this region, there was a magazine that I'm going to get some of the dates wrong, but back in the 80s, 90s, early 2000s, it was called Washington Golf Monthly. And it was a print type publication all about exactly what it was.

0: Wait, time out. That's awesome. When you were thinking of doing this, what was, other than washing off, what was your inspiration? What were you looking for in terms of copy, in terms of photography? Were you trying to kind of emulate anything? Or were you just kind of looking to do something that just came out of your brain?
1: I'm not trying to emulate anything. I mean, I'd be lying if the publication Golfers Journal over the course of the last decade in the golf space has kind of proven that if you make a magazine really premium and something that you want to hold on to and not just dump in the trash after you read a few pages on the toilet, then it can really succeed. We all know that legacy print media is not exactly on an up curve. But I think the idea of making it premium, something that people are

0: that like, all right, it's enough now. I want something I can sit down and care about and will remember or try to remember when I'm done with it. And I think that's where your print product can fit so beautifully.
1: Oh, yeah. I mean, I think we're all in the same boat. I mean, everyone I talk to, inside golf, outside golf, family, not family, friends, you know, we're all battling some level of phone addiction. And there's just so much content on the phone that, you know, I do think there is a movement, whether or not it's going to be successful, because it's an uphill battle to, like, try to move your lives slightly back analog, you know, doing anything you can to try and get off the phone a little bit. You know, and papers are, you know, it's, you know, I talk a lot of time about my own kid. He's 10 years old. He's, you know, a big sports guy. Loves sports. Loves all sports. And when I was 10,

0: So, trying to do anything that can kind of pull myself or others off the phone, I can do that.
1: Yeah, I find myself watching people doing things on YouTube that I should just go out and do myself. And when I get to that point, I'm like, I turn off the screen and go do that thing that you're watching someone do instead of sitting around watching someone do it. We only really get so many days, so many, so much time to do this. So, yeah, you know, that kind of fuels that kind of the connection to anything in your life, like golf especially.
0: Yeah.
1: All right, so you are a plaintiff in a lawsuit that really centers on the future of DC Public Golf. And you've been an advocate for this, you know, for what will, can, will, should happen to the three DC public golf courses for people who are not in the region. That's DC Summit Golf Course, and there are multiple courses, including the Blue Course, the Walter Travis Reversible,

lawsuit that really centers on the future of DC Public Golf. And you've been an advocate for this, you know, for what will should happen to the three DC Public Golf courses for people who are not in the region. That's East Potomac Golf Course, and there are multiple courses, including the Blue Course, the Walter Travis Reversible. Then you've got Lansing Golf Course, which is over near the old RFK Stadium, that's about to, you know, go to the ground and replace with whatever new RFK is going to be. Historic golf course in terms of African American golf history. And then you've got Rock Creek Park, which was kind of in the process of being redone when the Trump administration decided, hey, we want to get our fingers on this, and we want to end the lease with the National Lease Trust, which is a nonprofit that they signed a 50-year lease with in the first Trump administration to operate these golf courses and improve them. And

0: And the Trump administration decided, hey, we want to get our fingers on this, and we want to end the lease with the National Interest Trust, which is a nonprofit that they signed a 50-year lease with in the first Trump administration to operate these golf courses and improve them. And improve them based on a plan, a long-term plan, that was put into place with the goal of kind of restoring D.C. public golf to its former glory, because at one time it was the envy of the world. Kind of. And now they want their hands all over it, and there's this limbo about it. I guess, like, before we get into anything where we are currently, what made you decide to put your name in a court filing and be a plaintiff in this?
1: Sure. Well, I mean, yeah, there's been a lot of moving parts to this. And even where we're at today is very different than even where we were, gosh, I don't even remember what month, January, February, whenever we filed it. I mean,

lawsuit when all this news broke. I mean, really, it was, it felt like at the time, and still does to some degree, an element of if no one steps up and tries to fight this thing, then the Trump administration is just going to do whatever the heck they want with these properties. No one's going to slow them down. No one's going to ask questions. And, you know, are we the golfing public that uses this course? I mean, if somebody asked me, what is my home course today? I would go into Virginia. I say, East Potomac Golf Course. You know, as a golfer, I try to play courses all day. That's kind of a shtick. I'm trying to stay in tune to everything that's going around in DC golf. But at the end of the year, the course I play the most is every year is East Potomac. I mean, it's the closest public golf course in my house. And so the idea that, with everything that we saw with the Eastland, with the Kennedy Center, with everything that this administration is trying to do,

you know, what their original lease was. But the reality was, back in, you know, just as a background, I mean, these golf courses, East Potomac, Rock Creek, and Langston, for really a really long time, throughout the 70s, 80s, and 90s, were run by a group called Golf Course Specialist Inc. And Golf Course Specialist Inc. had a concessionaire's contract with the National Park Service, because these three golf courses are on National Park Service land within Washington, D.C. That concessionaire's contract was kind of really limiting for that group, Golf Course Specialist, in which they didn't have the leeway to invest in the property, to renovate, to do, it's just a different type of contract rather than a full operating contract, where you're just essentially the one running the course. As it got into the 90s and early 2000s, that became even more limiting, as it was kind of a lame duck contract that would just renew 1 year at a time. And the result of that

And the terminology, but also the dirt from the east wing was being dumped on the white course, which is the course that I play most often. I play that way more than the blue, because I love to get just shoot an early nine or take my kid out there. And they were still actively, like, every 10 minutes, it was a close to 24-hour job. They're just dumping dirt in the middle of the white course, and there was a lot of questions at the time around, and there still are, around what was in that dirt, you know, what kind of toxins are they exposing to the air, to the local waterways, and again, no process, flaunting, you know, every type of compliance measure that you have to do with water runoff, you know, asbestos abatement, all sorts of things that any normal operator would have to go through. There was none of that. So that was kind of the motivation to get involved. So like I said,

0: exhibit in the original lease for the National Trust and the National Park Service. You're absolutely right. There were some dates in there that were kind of goals, but the language is very clear that it's dependent on all of the approvals throughout all the different government processes.
1: Yeah, sure, I mean, the National Park Service approval, just even the stuff at Rock Creek took way longer than anticipated.
0: But one of the narratives that's come out for folks that are maybe agreed with the termination of that lease or agree with what's going on is that, you know, National Trust didn't have the money to do this, and that's why they were so far behind. Which it simply isn't true. I mean, what is true is that, yes, they were trying to do things at the same time. They were actively raising money. They were doing all these different things to raise the money to do the renovations of the three courses. But the plan from day one, and you can go back to

out. And the Trump administration was weighing, should we, on January 1st, should we shut down all three courses? So they're just closed until we figure out a timeline and a process to start renovations or what we want to do with these three courses. There was no communication. They offered National Stress, hey, since the courses are open and we're in the middle of winter, do you want to continue to run the courses on an interim basis until essentially we figure out what the heck we're doing and kick you out or whatever? But your lease is done. And so they agreed to, for two reasons. One, to keep the golf courses open and to keep their employees working and the golf courses, you know, open for the community. But also, two, smartly to say, okay, well, on the one hand, we can be totally out and try to sue the administration. Or two, we can stay involved and kind of stay in the game and see how this thing transpires.

my thoughts on Fozzie's actual plan. Yeah, I mean, I think the plans are a little bit ridiculous. The stated goal by the administration and Trump himself is they want big time tournaments here. It's not about the community. It's not about why these places are built. It's not about how they've been used for decades and decades. It's he wants big time tournaments. You know, the side note, you can go into, you know, Trump's own personal obsession with trying to get a major and one of his golf courses and so on and so forth. But he's obsessed with trying to bring a big time tournament. And that's why on those plans, you know, it became clear that the directive was it's got to be X number of yards and you've got to fit it in these plans. The plans are ridiculous, but the silver lining that I would argue our lawsuit did already have an effect on these plans was there was, in that window of time before Fozzie's, I don't know if it's final, but the current design that was published by the

argue that the lawsuit maybe implemented that to try to dismiss the lawsuit. And then the whole piece around Ohio Drive and the perimeter. From my own personal conversations with folks that are even more heavily involved in this, it was clear that those AI renderings of taking up all of Ohio Drive were their plan. At least some members within the administration, that's what they wanted, so they would have enough acreage to implement a proper 7,400-yard golf course and try to attract tournaments. Now that it's back within the confines of the existing property, it's going to be a lot difficult. And if you zoom into the plan released by the DOI, 5 years plans, you know, 2/3 of the parking is gone. There's a couple tee boxes that look really smushed together. It's a layout that, you know,

0: a new either nonprofit or for-profit organization. They'll create a new one, and then they'll sign their own lease at East Potomac. The head of that organization, if I'm a betting man, will probably have someone with the last name Trump, probably a family member, or at least somebody related to the Trump organization, I should say. And then who knows what they're going to try towards the end of this administration as it pertains to East Potomac. I don't think, trusting that the administration's going to do the right thing, I think, is out the window. I think anything's on the table. I think the idea that, there could be an attempted land swap to put East Potomac in the hands of the Trump organization after this administration's over, I think that's on the table. Do I think that's going to happen? Not necessarily. Do I think the administration's going to try? I do.
1: In a perfect world, none of this would have ever happened, right? National Interest would still be doing their thing. They'd be going on unabated, and the work at Rock Creek would have been

and lower maintenance budget that was generally required in on national park service land. And we even got into a whole other case that's very similar to that in this area that's going on off related to this administration, the Joint Base Andrews and the golf courses out there. They're also about to go under the knife. And the big question is there, are they going to make them too nice to actually be able to maintain for years to come? Right. So that's up back east. That's on the one end of the spectrum. On the other end of the spectrum, on possibilities, honestly, is either this gets delayed or a judge says this process was not lawful, and either you gotta start from square one with a proper process, similar to what, okay, National Stress Lease is canceled. Okay, well, you gotta go back and do a similar process that National Park Service did in 2019-2020 with an RFP. Maybe that's a scenario if the judge goes that far. You know, the third scenario is this thing kind of gets

0: an hour ago, I was trying to find a tee time for this Friday. Okay, I'm a little behind the eight ball 3 days away. There's nothing available for 3 in the afternoon around here on a public golf course, really. And so taking away one that does as many tee times as you can come up with and just takes all of that, all those golfers and tries to spread them out, it just becomes harder and harder for the local golfer to find a place to play.
1: Well, Alex, I really appreciate you coming on and talking about this with us. I realize this is probably, what, the second inning of a very long baseball game here, and hopefully one that prevails for this side of the cause and for the public golfer in the D.C. area. Congratulations on the magazine. I think that's awesome. Do you tell people where they can go get it, how they get themselves a copy?
0: Yeah, absolutely. 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
1: About that road trip you were planning.

40 something. The shortest drive of the week among any player to play the set that, what is it, the 72nd hole, 18 hole at TPC Twin Cities. Lays up to a decent number. Still, he's super jacked up. He realizes he's won. He avoided the water in the layup and then almost nukes the ledge over the green. Barely gives himself a chance to putt. And then leaves the putt way short and still makes the par bid. And that was pretty cool to see him kind of grind it out. Like, all right, get yourself together. Make this thing win style. And he does. And congrats to him. He wins $1.584 million. In the process, people will not remember this as the margin that it was probably in the end. But, oh, it beat Scottie Scheffler for his first PGA Tour win, even though it really wasn't all that close. And CBS kind of had to spend the better part of the afternoon trying to make it seem like, hey, here comes Scottie. Scottie's going to win. He can come and get this kid. Stay tuned. And even Scottie Scheffler said after the fact,

but go to them like you mean it. You know, that's what the greats really do. The all-time greats do this. They take a safe, relatively safe target, and they go hard at it. They don't go for the flag every time. They don't, it's not a firing squad kind of thing. Not that you can do that on the golf course, but you need to play smart golf over the long haul to win a lot of PGA tournaments. And Quinlan just properly mixed in being aggressive, particularly on Saturday when he shot 61, and then on Sunday when he shot, 66. So, you know, he shoots 127 on the weekend. So does Scottie Scheffler, by the way. They both shot the same weekend total. Same 127. But the difference was in the first two rounds, when Quinlan beat him by 2 and 1 strokes, respectively, and that was the cushion that ultimately was the difference. And Scottie Scheffler talked about that after the fact. He said, look, you can't go in tournaments like this and play bad stretches of holes, you know, where you're basically just making pars and fighting for it. And he did that

is set to work, and he knows he's got another step or two to take before he can really start knocking on the door of major championships, which obviously comes next year. A lot of people are going to be carried away about what he can do, and I think a lot of it is warranted, to be honest. I'm not saying he's going to win all the majors and he's going to be number one in the world next week. Like, not like that, but I do think he can win majors in 2027. He can do it. He's got the game to do it. He has the length. The thing I really find most impressive about the way that he plays is he plays smart. He plays within himself, and he knows when he's not feeling right, like when he's not listening to what his game plan is. And he talked multiple times on Saturday about mental reset. That was a phrase he used a lot, mental reset. And just taking time to go, okay, absorb what's going on. What do I have to do to get where I want to be? And whether it's keep doing the same thing, whether it's something else entirely.

I mean, no offense to like Russell Henley, who's great and a top 10 player in the world, but I would rather see Jackson Corbin kind of wail at it in Medina than him. But no offense. And there are others that I'd rather see left on the sideline in favor of people who've never really experienced this and maybe could be the future of the American side in the Ryder Cup as well. Alright, let's get into a couple of updates about the PGA Tour's new schedule. So, earlier in the week, the PGA Tour started unveiling who they, you know, a tournament that would be in the Championship Series starting in 2028. So, they're starting to kind of lay the groundwork for these tournaments during the Championship Series so that there's kind of a groundswell, maybe kind of help some of the sponsors that are maybe on the fence, that whether they're going to stay in this kind of signature

as well, this is a Bermuda-based company, so who knows what market this is going to be. I don't think they're going to turn the Butterfield Bermuda Championship into a championship series then, but who knows? You know, I don't think that's what the PGA Tour in mind for the championship series, right? Brian Roloff has talked repeatedly about wanting to get into major markets, get back into major markets that they've left or aren't at currently. So, you know, think about some of those. DC, Philly, New York, Boston, you know, some of those come to mind immediately. Getting back to Chicago more regularly, things like that. So we'll find out about that, I guess, later on. But the folks at the PGA Tour, so Drew Prasad, who is the chief commercial officer, said that some pro came to them just a few weeks after they announced the changes. And, you know, basically that's kind of where it came together. And, you know, this is going to be a thing that's going to happen. Like, this is going to be the

existing eight come up, right? Or existing eight sponsors if they moved around. Now you've got nine, so now you've got to count for five or six more, I guess, to narrow it all down. And I don't think it'll be particularly hard for them to do it because they figured out how to do it. They're not dumb people at the PGA Tour. Alright, that's it for us today on the show. Quick shout out, please check out if you get a chance, some Coffee Golf this week, AIG Women's Open, Royal Open, St. Anne's, final major of the year. So, you know, I think a major season is the four majors on the PGA Tour, you know, recognized by the PGA Tour, the five majors recognized by the LPGA, the five majors recognized by the PGA Tour champions. I know they're not all the same, but you know, they're called majors for a reason, and the players care about them an extra amount. So, this is the 14th and final major of the year, and that'll be it. It should be a great tournament.

toy with what I want to do with the future of the Golf Usenet membership. And one of the benefits that I think that I can offer is doing this show for members and getting that out to them the day of, and then releasing it to everybody else like 2 days later or something like that. So I think that's going to be coming. I'm just kind of giving a heads up about that. So if you want to get these shows, you know, we'll do them multiple times a week again, but do them just for members and you'll get them, you know, the day of, like the second it's done, as a private podcast, as opposed to something that's available for everybody. But I'm just toying with those ideas and trying to think of ways to add value to our membership, because in all candor, that's kind of an important thing, right, for our business, my business, I guess, and trying to grow the membership for Golf Usenet while providing value

to something that's available for everybody. But I'm just toying with those ideas and trying to think of ways to add value to our membership, because in all candor, that's kind of an important thing, right? For our business, my business, I guess, and trying to grow the membership for Golf Users while providing value, not overpromising stuff that can't be done because that would be insane, but stuff I can do that I like doing that can offer some value, can offer some additional stuff. So thinking about taking some podcasts private, also thinking about additional newsletter, and then reaction videos stuff like that on social media. We have a Facebook membership that I have to kind of plan out, so maybe more reaction videos for those folks, more in-depth content for website folks. 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

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We have a Facebook membership to kind of plan out, so maybe more reaction videos for those folks, more in-depth content for website folks. 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So we'll figure all that out. But vast majority of everything we do with GolfNewsNet is free. I mean, 99% of it is free. So kind of offering 1-2% of that content for some additional money with special insight, special care to it, I think will be worth it. All right, that's it for us this week, or this episode of the show. Appreciate you listening, and thanks for being patient as I figure out how to interior decorate my home and new office space, and hopefully you can see it on camera very soon. Very excited about that. 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Yeah, you might be getting it later, sooner than later, but hopefully very enjoyable to listen to and kind of catch up on the world of golf. 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We're posting more and more stuff all the time, and starting to see some nice growth there as well. I'm Ryan Bounds. Thank you for listening. We'll talk to you next time.

0: mind out. Thank you for listening. 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
1: 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Everyone, the 2 on the first. It is June 24th, 2026. I'm Ryan Downs, getting out of here with us. Today we have two things to talk about, a little recap of the U.S. Open. More specifically, why so many people seem to just like Wyndham Clark and his apology tour amidst winning a second U.S. Open, and why that hasn't been so well received in recent days.

against him. The USGA took extra measures to make sure they threw out people that were rooting against him or cheering against him or really just kind of not displaying the proper decorum for a major championship like this. And having gone through all of it now, now that he is a two-time US Open champion, I think it's worth looking at the sources of the haters and why people dislike Wyndham Clark. Because I feel like there's kind of been an interesting reaction to it in the days since of, well, maybe we should forgive the guy. You know, this is a redemption arc. This is a redemptive story. And at the same time, there's been a reaction of, well, yeah, he won, but he's still a jerk. And I don't really know where exactly to come down on it, but I wanted to go through at least some of the reasons why people seem to be rooting against him or seem to be rooting against him on Sunday and try to figure out whether that carries forward from here or there's a bit more acceptance of a guy that

was in fear that he was going to get injured, broke the driver, and just seemed like a big crybaby about it. And eventually he apologized, right? The day after, apologizes for it, but it didn't seem like it was the most genuine of apologies, and it was more of an indicator or confirmation the guy has some rage issues. And then you go forward, you know, to the PGA, on the PGA Championship to the US Open at Oakmont. Again, poor performance, doesn't play well. Harry decides to take it out on 100-year-old locker room at Oakmont Country Club, a truly historic place in golf, and busts up some lockers. You know, this picture gets out again. John Carter gets the information from No Laying Up. It goes viral immediately, and you know, Wyndham Clark asks about it, and says it's an unfortunate circumstance, kind of half dances around, taking responsibility for what happened here. And the scuttlebutt gets out that

people were hoping for him. I think people were mad that when the Clark shot 64 in the first round, on a day when they were told it was going to be brutal conditions. I think they're, and this is not Wyndham Clark's fault at all, right? He shot 64 in the conditions in which he was given to play. And he took that 64 and built a big lead upon it to go into Sunday with a six-shot advantage. That difference, that under-par difference from day one, that was why he won. And I think people were upset that what they were promised in terms of just difficult conditions, really hard to score, didn't manifest itself. Who took advantage? Of all people, Wyndham Clark, the guy that isn't the most popular as it is. So you get to all of that, and then you just wanted something that was interesting, right? And so you have to kind of root for, and I guess in some cases root against the guy that leads by so much, but root for somebody to go get him. And Sam Burns was one of those guys. Tom Kim made a nice run. Scottie Scheffler has moments that never really got it going too well after the two-shot

game 51, and I thought it deserved kind of that laying out the case, one way or the other. You know, you can choose how you want to feel about anybody, but at least trying to understand where the dislike came from, what that might mean for how you feel about him, and then kind of put those three buckets out there. And if you want to choose to give him a second chance, cool. You know, that's up to you. If you admire his play but still like him as a person, that's fine, and if you love him, that's great too. All those things are fine, but I think it makes the most sense to kind of lay out things and then make a decision about it instead of just kind of being rash about it. Kind of like the New York fans were. I think that was an unfortunate circumstance, a bad representation for golf. I wouldn't go quite as far as Andy Lynch and Golf Week to say that, you know, Long Island and New York shouldn't get a major championship, but, you know, the PGA of America didn't come there for the 2023 PGA championship, cancel that. I don't think that is the answer. You're going to get these crowds, all kinds of different.

then that's more or less it, right? Challenger Series, different avenues, different money, different everything, right? You're still going to have somewhere in the area of 20, 23 events. So we're not going to really lose a lot of PGA Tour events, at least based on what they're suggesting. But 20 to 23 events, about 7 of them, they say, will basically get their own spotlight. They'll be kind of played by themselves. They'll be a little bit bigger of a field. They'll have a little bit bigger of a purse. The minimum purse is going to be $4 million, which seems very interesting to me, because if you look at the fall schedule, the minimum is $5 or $6 million right now. It's really more like a $6 million tour, and then $7 million for the RSM Classic. What does that look like, dropping those purses down to $4 million, right? I mean, that's basically an opposite field event, of course, these days. Puerto Rico Open or Disco Championship, you know, the winner gets

they're required that you have to play in all of the events. There's a points list, that'll be determined. There'll be some kind of playoff system. Sounds like the FedEx Cup, as we know it, will go away. But the Tour Championship and some version of playoff events, so that's two more playoff events or just one. Sounds like they're trying to lean to a Tour Championship or one playoff event. But those players will compete in match play in some fashion. And those events will move around to iconic venues within golf, or at least that's their goal. That's a good thing, right? I think people will be clamoring for a Tour Championship that is mano a mano for the Tour Championship moniker for 20 years. And that they're going to get it is awesome. That they could get it, one of the best golf courses in the world, here in the United States as well. I think that is a good thing. Those are positives. I think that there's going to be a struggle to identify additional events beyond the eight signature events that they have today.

you have to build it back somewhere. And then you've got the season that runs effectively February through August for both tracks. That's fine. All good there. Now what do we do with the fall? Well, the fall series, as we know it, is effectively dead. The fall series is going to be kind of a last chance series of some events, and that's probably going to be some events they brought on board to expand the fall series. Those will be last chance events for players in the championship series to save their hides and not have to be relegated. And presumably for some of the players, maybe in the challenger series, to get to move up. We don't have all the details on that. Then they're going to have some co-sanctioned events with the DP World Tour in a fall series. By their biggest and their best events. So they want to get some of the championship track players to go and play DP World Tour events a little bit more co-sanctioned. So think about the PGA Championship, the French Open, some of the national, the Alfred Dunhill links, great ball events on the DP World Tour. There's some expectation that there will be

willingness to endorse it. And again, Patrick can't wait to see from the vote on the board to be able to authorize these changes. So I think there's still a lot to be determined, but this is what we're going to get for at least a little while. And as you know, based on Liv, everything is subject to change in the right situation. But this is what the archetype, this is what the structure is going to be used by Brian Moloch to negotiate a new television deal with the partners, CBS, NBC, maybe ESPN, who knows? But this is the future of the PGA Tour. So to get more details, we'll kind of piece it all together, analyze a little bit more, but that's what we have for now. That's good for us today on the show. Thank you so much for watching and listening. I appreciate it. If you have any questions, get a hold of me, RyanTheGolfNewsNet.com. I'm also on Facebook, Instagram, TikTok, RyanTheGolf. Same thing as YouTube. Golf News Net is on all those services at the handle Golf News Net. Thanks so much for your time. We'll catch you next time.

And so there's a lot of junk in this room right now that used to be hung up very nicely or stored very nicely. And in the next couple weeks, I'll be painting the space. Right now it is like a lime green. So every video I've shot in here looks like I have a green screen, and I really don't want that. And then ultimately I'm gonna put in some other stuff. You'll see it eventually. I'll take you on a little bit of a tour once it's done. But it's a mess here. I've been doing some traveling without a French Lick Resort last week. So People's League, you can watch our episode of First of Many about that on the Road to French Lick on our YouTube channel. And then, you know, it's summer, so there's lots of stuff we're doing as well. Not lazy for me this time of year. So, lots to talk about. We had a great Sunday on the PGA Tour. We have a new superstar that has a trophy in their hand, and we'll talk about Jackson Poison. We're also going to talk a little bit about the final major of all the majors this year.

now that you can do that on the golf course. But you need to play smart golf over the long haul to win a lot of PGA tournaments. And Quiven just properly mixed in being aggressive, particularly on Saturday when he shot 61, and then on Sunday when he shot, 56. So, yeah, he shoots 127 on the weekend. So does Scotty Scheffler, by the way. They both shot the same weekend total. Same 127. But the difference was in the first two rounds, when Quiven beat him by 2-1 strokes, respectively, and that was the cushion that ultimately was the difference. And Scotty Scheffler talked about that after the fact. He said, look, you can't go in tournaments like this and play bad stretches of holes, you know, where you're basically just making pars and fighting for it. And he did that in the afternoon on Friday and on the front nine on Saturday. So that's why I lost the tournament. And to be fair, I think that's a fair assessment. To his credit, though, Quiven didn't

aggressive about the way that he plays is he plays smart. He plays within himself, and he knows when he's not feeling right, like when he's not listening to what his game plan is. And he talked multiple times on Saturday about mental reset. That was a phrase he used a lot, mental reset. And just taking time to go, okay, absorb what's going on. What do I have to do to get where I want to be? And whether keep doing the same thing, whether it's something else entirely. I really, really like that. He has all the physical ability in the world. He hit as far as you need to hit it to be successful in the PGA Tour and then some. And he has a great ability to grind things out when they need to be ground out. And if he can just maintain that way of thinking, that approach, which again is very Scheffler-like, not maybe not as conservative as Scotty, but very Scheffler-like, then I think he's going to go very, very far. And he's going to do really well for himself. And this is kind

a 21-year, you know, kind of U.S. team to get ready for bigger competitions. Like they do in soccer, you know, the Olympic level and the FIFA level. But, you know, I can support it. I just don't think there's enough change in the attitude of the President's Cup to support it wholeheartedly. So I thought that was very interesting. And I think we'll continue to see more thoughts about that, the better, you know, if he keeps playing well. And then the more of a drumbeat, there will be a few wins again. So that would be my kind of line in the sand. You win a second time? All right, man, get on there. Let's see what you can do. Right? I mean, no offense to, like, Russell Henley, who's great and a top 10 player in the world. But I would rather see Jackson Corbin kind of wail at it in Medina than him. But no offense. And there are others that I'd rather see left on the sideline in favor of people who've never really experienced this and maybe can be the future of the American side in the Ryder Cup as well. All right, let's

relocate to a market TBD, to be announced. So I think that's very interesting. They basically got SoundPro to come in and say, all right, we'll be a sponsor. We'll learn for 1 year about what being a sponsor is all about. We'll do the replacement for the Rocket Classic, and then we'll move this to wherever we're going to move it. And there's really no, first of all, this is a Bermuda-based company, so who knows what market this is going to be. I don't think they're going to turn the Butterfield Bermuda Championship into a championship series then, but who knows? You know, I don't think that's what the PGA Tour in mind for the championship series, right? Brian Rolapp has talked repeatedly about wanting to get into major markets, get back into major markets that they've left or aren't at currently.

Raw as well, and people learn more about that at the Tour Championship. So all that seems to kind of starting to come together again. When Brian Woloff said, you know, we've had sponsors coming to us and want to be a part of this since we divulged this, and they've kind of been sharing it privately for quite a while, although they kind of put it on the open more or less since March, you know, this two track system, that they've got some people in the back, and they're going to take the time and roll it out and make sure it works. And they did this week because this was their way of saying, we already replaced the Rocket Classic for next year. And after that, we're not going to need the Rocket Classic because that's not going to be how the playoffs work. You know, this isn't going to be how it works anymore. So this is kind of a statement for the PGA Tour, like, yeah, you may have been worried about how the future looks, but don't be. We've got this covered. And they're very deliberate about this announcement. They're good at that kind of thing. So, the thumb, get used to the name Thumb Poe.

week again, but do them just for members and you'll get them, you know, the day of, like the second it's done, as a private podcast, as opposed to something that's available for everybody. But just toying with those ideas and trying to think of ways to add value to our membership, because in all candor, that's kind of an important thing, right? For our business, my business, I guess, and trying to grow the membership for Golfies, that while providing value, not, you know, over-promising stuff that can't be done, because that would be insane, but stuff I can do that I like doing, that, you know, can offer some value, can

then reaction videos that go down on social media. We have a Facebook membership that's kind of playing out, so maybe more reaction videos for those folks, more in-depth content for the website folks, there'll be more content that's available behind a paywall, basically, more written stuff that's behind a paywall, so we'll figure all that out, but vast majority of everything we do with GolfNewsNet is free. I mean, 99% of it is free, so kind of offering 1-2% of that content for some additional money with special insight, special care to it, I think will be worth it. Alright, that's it for us this week, or this episode of the show. Appreciate you listening, and thanks for being patient as I figure out how to interior decorate my home and new office space, and hopefully you can see it on camera very soon. Very excited about that. If you're subscribed to the show, if you're not already, you might be getting it later, sooner than later, but hopefully very enjoyable to listen to and kind of catch up on the world of golf. If you're subscribed to our YouTube channel, we're posting more and more stuff all the time, and starting to see some nice growth there as well. I'm Ryan Belch. Thank you for listening. We'll talk to you next

0: yourself all the time and start to see some nice growth there as well. I'm Ryan Bellinger. Thank you for listening. We'll talk to you next time. Once you will.
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PGA Tour. We're going to talk about what the PGA Tour unveiled with their two-track system, some questions to answer as a result of that, some vagaries that we still don't know. Just kind of make it plain and simple for people to understand what's actually going on here. But first, let's talk about Wyndham Clark. Wyndham Clark is now a two-time U.S. Open champion. He won by a single shot at Shinnecock Hills, 4 under par 276, beat Sam Burns, whose birdie putt won the 18th hole, but ultimately forced a two-hole aggregate score playoff. Doesn't go back to the left, stays out to the right, and winds up being the difference. Wyndham Clark, for his part, had to battle very hard. He did not play particularly well for a lot of Sunday, but toward the tail end, he put it together. Yeah, the birdie on 10 was probably the turning point for him, where he decided to hit a bullet cut driver down the valley, and then put enough snow on a shot from 61 yards uphill into about 5 feet, made birdie on top of Scottie Scheffler, killed the momentum of the world number one.

into the matchup. Well, yeah, he won, but he's still a jerk. And I don't really know where exactly to come down on it, but I wanted to go through at least some of the reasons why people seem to be rooting against him or seem to be rooting against him on Sunday and try to figure out whether that carries forward from here or there's a bit more acceptance of a guy that's won two national championships in the last 4 years. So the kind of big sin, I think, for Wyndham Clark initially is being perceived as a guy with a rage problem. A guy who gets upset on the golf course, slams the golf club a lot. I think before the incidents at two separate majors back in that last year, there was this perception of a guy who was kind of whiny, kind of angry. And why do you get angry at the madness? I mean, effectively, that puts you as an athletic Karen kind of thing. You know, a guy who wanted to get rulings and a guy who wanted to be angry when it didn't go right. And, for whatever reason, golf fans

make a putt, you know, make a two putt to win the championship from distance, which I again think was impressive. But people weren't rooting for that, and they thought he got kind of gifted a major championship, and that's a typical US Open venue. The guys were shooting 62s multiple times that week, and kind of seemed like it was a little too easy. So I think that didn't help. So you fast forward 2 years, not playing quite as well in 2025, really struggled last year, and then two incidents in back-to-back majors really, I think, turned a lot of people against him. And you know, the first is what happened at Whale Hollow, when, and this was maybe shown live on TV. This came up after the fact. This was found online. I want to believe Tron Carter, Ty Schuster from No Laying Up identified this, and then it kind of spread like wildfire. I mean, I shared this information, this video, back when I was on Twitter still, and this is Wyndham Clark getting angry after a 4-tee shot. I mean, obviously high ball speed, but not

mentioned that Wyndham wasn't so forthcoming in being, I don't know, a little bit more genuine with his apology. I think that really hurt him with a lot of fans. And then at the Masters this year, something I think a little bit more innocuous, but I thought it was kind of funny. But it seemed to turn some people off. He during the par 3 contest, Wyndham Clark talked to Scott Van Pelt, and he got the national on the par 3. Scott Van Pelt asked him, you know, being out there with youngsters, being out there with other players' kids, which is really kind of what the par 3 contest has become, an opportunity to play with your spouse, your kids, your daddy, your grandpa, whatever. It's not about the golf. It's about playing with your family, celebrating that. SEP, Scott Van Pelt asked him about that. What's it like watching him? You know, looks like the kids are having a great time. Wyndham Clark makes this kind of funny but snide remark. Basically, as a single guy, this is great birth control. I don't want to be around other people's kids. I don't enjoy it. So I'm not gonna have children. And this was

courage, and a lot of guts, and something that a lot of people don't have, whatever that term is, to take people's disdain for you and turn it into something you can use as fuel to win. Whether that makes you sad or angry or whatever it was. He said he turned every negative thing said to him into a compliment, into a good thing. I don't know how you do that for that long, but he did. And so I think, on one hand, whether you like or dislike Wyndham Clark, and that's up to you, you have to commend the guy for being able to accomplish what he did in the face of what he dealt with. In the face of world number one, everyone rooting against you, nearly blowing a big lead, you won another US Open, one of the toughest venues there could be. That's incredible, right? But that doesn't mean you necessarily have to do other things to your view of him, right? You can think of what he accomplished as a golfer was tremendous. You can also think that you don't like him. That is totally within your

hard it has to be. The ticket prices are so high now. People feel they can do and say what they want. When you pay a couple $100 and then you travel in LIRR or whatever you got there, and you spend a lot of money for your day at US Open, you probably feel a little bit more entitled to do and say what you want than if you showed up and it cost you $40. And get your money's worth out there. And I think that probably leads to some behavior that is not as welcome in the end. All right, let's talk a little bit about the new look PGA Tour. Brian Rolapp laid it out for everybody at the Travelers Championship in Connecticut Final Signature Event of the Year. It was also sent around by the PGA Tour head of that news conference in the morning of. And we kind of confirmed, the PGA Tour confirmed for everybody, more or less what we knew was going to be. There's a two-track system, and the details of that are still

like 4 million to 7 million, somewhere in that range. A lot of these events will be played opposite the events on the championship series tiers, the challenger events and championship series events, same time, same week. Means you're going to probably force almost all the challenger events to table. Almost all of them. Or a different package of some kind. So you're going to have to work that out. It's going to be a points list for the challenger series and the championship series. Challenger series, top 20 points at the end of the season, will move up to the championship series. The only way you can move up in the middle of the season is if you win twice on the challenger series, which I like. That's an instant promotion the rest of the way. I think that's a good thing. Not a free win promotion, it's a little too harsh. To move up, that's good. But otherwise, there's no up and down throughout the course of the season. That they're more or less segregated. You'll have these 120-ish player events on the championship series. You'll have 140-ish player events on the challenger series. And there's no